0: tax. Somehow they all miraculously, three of them, sit between his knuckles and pat, pat, pat with a hammer. He's as fast as the nail gun with a compressor, a lot less noisy. Sally Lynette watched this too. She was curious about why Marguerite was staring so long. She goes, "Did you see that man come up to you and have you open your garage door to get that compressor out without a lifting a finger or saying thank you? I've never seen such a thing." Marguerite said, "Yeah, but he works hard." They went into Marguerite's house. Now, Marguerite's been a widow a long time. She has a comfortable, lovely house. She's very comfortable there. She's very happy. Sally Lynette's looking at it, judging it, as realtors do. I know there are realtors here. I love you. My sister's one anyway.
1: "When's the last time you had your kitchen updated, sugar?"
2: "Well, let me see. We have the dishwasher, and it hooks up to the sink, has a cutting board on top. It rolls away. It works fine. And we bought the refrigerator in 1992, so it's new."
0: And she looked around. Marguerite looked at her kitchen where she prepares food for whenever we need food. She cooks. She's happy. It works. Sally Lynette's writing things down. Sally Lynette produced a golf ball. Put the golf ball on the floor. The golf ball began to roll. It was kind of fun to watch. It went, you know, under the fridge, came back out. They went through the house. Sally Lynette's writing stuff down the whole time. The air conditioner was off. It was about 75 degrees outside. Sally Lynette says, "Does your air conditioner work?"
2: "Yes, sugar, but the windows are open. I prefer that."
1: "Oh."
0: They went towards the back of the house and there was a sound. It was a...
1: Is that a dog?
2: "Yes, that's my dog."
1: "Oh, you have a dog in the house."
0: Marguerite has a dog. Now, I'll say this briefly. Marguerite has a dog named Marguerite. And the dog is named Marguerite because Marguerite's very dear, dear, dear friend Joy down in South Georgia. Well, before her husband passed away, he wanted one more dog. And so he wanted a Vizsla Pointer. So he gave his wife, Joy, a dog for her birthday. You following this? All right. And he said, "You can name the dog anything you want." Well, Joy named the dog after her dear, dear friend Marguerite. And when Joy passed away, Marguerite got the dog because it was in the will and it was legally binding. So Marguerite has a dog named Marguerite. Now Marguerite said,
2: "Look, I'll take my dog out in the backyard. It's fenced in. You go out into the garage."
1: "All right, sugar." "Cute doggy, dog, dog, dog."
0: Marguerite took Marguerite the dog, Marguerite the lady, Marguerite and the dog. Marguerite the lady picked up the tennis ball and said,
2: "Look, I have to deal with this lady."
0: The dog said, "What? Why is that lady here?"
2: "It's hard to explain. You're a dog. Bring me the ball. Put it down. Good girl. Pat, pat. Toss. I'll be back."
0: The dog said, "Okay, don't be long."
2: "I won't."
0: Marguerite slowly made her way out the gate on the way around to the house and she heard, "Ah, yes." Sally Lynette had found what was in Marguerite's garage. Marguerite knew that Sally Lynette would find it, and she didn't want to be there when she did. Now, the garage is a one-car garage. It has the big tools, the tool cabinet on the right that goes all the way down where the chainsaw and the lawnmower, and it accommodates all kinds of tools and weed things and sling blades and that sort of thing. It stops. We don't like weed whackers in my family. And... it stops 2.5 feet short of the back wall, right there, mounted on the wall, invisible from the road, invisible until you walk right up to it, is one lone urinal. Except this is how the urinal came to be. That was my Uncle Charles's urinal. When I was in high school, I was in the Newton County Blue Rambler Marching Band. Yeah. Yeah, whoa, whoa, right. I played triton. And I said this last set, if you happen to be in the last set, our tritons were made out of a material called metal.

0: this is in the old days when the drummers are in the back. There wasn't some daddy with a lawn tractor and a trailer bringing timpani and marimbi, which is the plural, to the front or anything. No, no, no. So, you know, we had ethics. If we played, we had the old rototom timpani. So we wore everything we played. And we got the ultimate high school marching band gig. We were going to play an NFL football game, Atlanta Falcons game. Atlanta Falcons were playing the Eagles. Yeah, it was so cool. It's old Atlanta Stadium. This is back when the halftime show of an NFL game was an acoustic act. Love you, people. And we were making our way through the bowels of old Atlanta Stadium. Now, my cousin Francine, who's my age, she played piccolo. So she's all the way in the front. She doesn't have anything to carry at all. She can just kind of twirl it. I've got my tri-toms. I had had two things of water and a Coke on the way to Atlanta Fulton County Stadium. And we're making it in the back. Uncle Charles and I are hanging out together. My Uncle Charles and I are very close. He's got the front drum and he's kind of lifting it because I'm wearing the aluminum brace that lands right on my bladder. And I said, Uncle Charles, I gotta go. And he said, well, I don't know what we're gonna do. There were incandescent lights and little cages all through this tunnel. And finally I saw a strip of blue. When you're in incandescent light and you see skylight, it comes out as blue. And we're making our way in, and then there's this sort of caged locker room area. And the names on these little dressing areas said Aaron, Necro, Rico Carty. We were in the Atlanta Braves locker room. And then we were gonna come up through the field, through the dugout, the Atlanta Braves dugout. Now, my Uncle Charles played baseball all through high school. And everybody who plays a sport all through high school dreams that maybe they'll be able to play pro. I remember being with Uncle Charles once. We were moving leaves around in the yard using things called rakes. Young people, if any of the and we came to the corner of the fence, and Uncle Charles took his rake and he went from this position of his arms and he switched and went to this position. I said, Uncle Charles, you're a switch raker. He leaned on his rake and said, I know. I asked my coach when I was 14 if I could be a switch hitter. He said, nah. Andy, I could have been in the show. But now we're in the Braves locker room. Man, this is so cool. And there, the guy in charge of us comes in and he yells, 3 minutes to the 2 minute warning. The band is assembling on the field. I'm very last. And there in the dugout, we looked. There was the bench and there was a little corner wall, and perpendicular to the bench was an extra wall. And right there in the dugout was one lone urinal. That's how they do it. And Uncle Charles just said, Andy, look over there. I said, yeah. He said, Andy, now's your chance. I said, I can't. He goes, Andy, I'll never have a chance like this. Regret is bitter. So I did. And now in late middle age, I realized it's the best it'll ever be. If you're listening on Sirius, wistful look. All right, so that's why Uncle Charles had a urinal. They tore down an old gas station. They said, you want that urinal? The guy said, no. He put it up in his garage, and there it is. And Sally Lynette's looking at it going, oh, you're going to have this taken out. There's no way I can sell a house with this in here. Then Marguerite started calculating in her mind how much it was going to cost her to have her urinal removed so she would add more value to her house so she'll make more money after she's dead. Sally Lynette left. Marguerite could hear her dog going, and it was time to walk the dog. Now, Marguerite walks the dog in the cemetery that's directly behind her house where all those guys with orange and white stripes mow. She called Marguerite the dog. Let's go. she goes out in cemetery. Now she has ethics. This is the first dog she's ever had that she has to, you know, keep on a leash and carry a bag, but she doesn't do that. She only lets the dog go on graves of people that wouldn't mind. Or people who may deserve it. This particular night, it was kind of foggy. Visibility was really low. I mean, it was visibility was at 30 feet. And she always does this thing. She unleashes the dog and her dog goes into the night. Now, if I were more romantic, I would say there was a beautiful glow to the night made by the moon. But no, it was a pink glow from the sodium vapor lights from downtown lighting up the cemetery. And Marguerite could hear her dog make the big circle, come circle around here. These dogs love to run. And she loves when Marguerite the dog does that. And then finally she'll say, and Marguerite the dog will come back to her. Sit down. Marguerite the dog will sit. And this particular night, Marguerite the dog sat. She was reaching down, Marguerite the person, to put the leash on the dog when she saw two specters in the cemetery. She saw two ghosts dancing, diving about 2 feet, 18 inches. Little happy dancing ghosts bounding over tombstones. She had never seen anything like that. She was frightened. And the dog saw them too. And the dog made chase. And when the dog ran, Marguerite already had her hand on the collar and she fell to her knees on the wet grass. And the dog's gone. And now the dog's heading north towards the north gate. And Marguerite, the person, is yelling, Marguerite! Marguerite! And it occurred to her, if anybody saw her screaming her old name with wet knees in the cemetery, she might not be able to practice medicine anymore. And then she saw that stone building, that stone tool shed. There was a light over that tool shed. She saw the door open to that granite tool shed, 150 years old probably. And she saw a figure step out from that. She thought she saw the glow of a cigarette at the tool shed. Emerging from his secret home was Squeaky. Yeah, the deputy knew that Squeaky had keys to the tool shed, and everybody kind of knew he was there. There was a porta privy there, and there was a solar shower in the back surrounded by some kudzu. It was private, and everybody was cool with that. Squeaky heard the screaming, and running towards him were two white-tailed deer. Followed by a woo, woo, woo dog. Squeaky went, Marguerite, the dog said, what? Squeaky said, sit. Okay. Squeaky went in the shed, got out a length of rope, put it around the dog's neck with a slip knot. Marguerite! Marguerite! That's a crazy lady coming. Is that the lady that owns the house that he's putting the roof on? He didn't want to deal with that, so he went out the north gate and turned right. Marguerite didn't know what to do. She saw them leaving. There's nothing else to do. She went back to her own walk-through gate to the cemetery. She was exhausted. She was so tired. Her knees were hurting. She was okay, she thought. She couldn't move anymore. And there, tied to the bumper of her 1968 Plymouth Fury, was Marguerite the dog. Huh. The next morning, Marguerite woke up. She heard the sound of in the cemetery. Men were mowing the cemetery with weed whackers and lawnmowers. She was so tired. It was a tough night. She came out. Here came Sally Lynette. Behind her in another car was the county appraiser. Sally Lynette's making a mournful look on her face. It's not good, darling. The good news is your taxes are gonna go down. Here came Steve. Here came Squeaky. She didn't even wait for Squeaky to say door. She opened the door. Squeaky pulled out the compressor. Two sets of shingling. He went up the ladder. Sally Lynette was looking at Marguerite. Marguerite was signing papers. She didn't even see what she was signing. She was signing the new tax papers from the appraiser. And from the fence of the cemetery was a sound. And there was a man in orange and white stripes looking up at the roof at Squeaky. And the man took two fingers to his mouth and brought these two fingers to his mouth, indicating a cigarette. Squeaky twirled his hammer, put it in the loop, put the shingles down, came down the ladder facing out, no hands, went to the fence, produced a pack of Marlboros, put one of the cigarettes through the chain link into the mouth of the man standing there, produced a lighter, lit the man's cigarette. The man nodded. Squeaky nodded. Marguerite put herself in front of the ladder so Squeaky would have to stand in front of her and make eye contact. He stopped. Marguerite nodded. Squeaky nodded. Marguerite stood aside. Squeaky went up the ladder. Sally Lynette.
1: Did you see what that worker on your roof did with that prisoner in your yard through that fence? I have never seen such a thing.
0: Marguerite said, yes, I know. Blessed are the merciful.

0: That was Covington, Georgia's own Andy Offutt Irwin with his Squeaky on the Roof from the collection of the same name. Samuel Prestridge is a local professor.
1: This is a villanelle. A villanelle is a poem that takes two lines, and those two lines repeat at intervals throughout the poem. It's a French form, and they don't do anything simply. This is about the death of Ray Charles. It's also about Blind Willie Johnson. Blind Willie Johnson was a blues player, a gospel singer, and his house burned down, and he was so poor that he didn't have any place else to go, and he stayed in his house. They found him about 2 weeks later wrapped in wet newspaper. They took him to the hospital, and he died. And there are several songs of Blind Willie Johnson's mentioned. Dark Was the Night, The Soul of a Man, Nobody's Fault But Mine, and of course Ray Charles' I Got a Woman Way Across Town. This is sort of a story about how one gets into blues and what happens if you listen to it too much or too seriously, I guess. Mourning the death of Ray Charles, but thinking actually of Blind Willie Johnson. Sadder than Ray's first night in the ground, the knuckle bones of dead men, the archive of their sounds, their ways of saying lost and waiting to be found. The honeyed slide guitar, the frayed voice graveyard bound, growling gospel and a hard rain falling down, sadder than Ray's first night in the ground, his dark was the night and the soul of a man. No sound this side of I Got a Woman Way Across Town, like nobody's fault but mine. However found, stoner cousins vinyl or hippie shop downtown, the day is darkly lucky when I hung around sadder than Ray's first night in the ground to hear his howling ne plus ultra, to propound blue moves for doing something like snuffling to hound his ways of saying lost and waiting to be found. Since then, not much to tell. Protracted rounds, fine whiskey cut with ditch water, a shrug, a slipping down, sadder than Ray's first night in the ground, confusing getting lost with waiting to be found. I write a lot of poems about blues. I don't know why. But my eldest son, Luke Prestridge, when he was young, we went to the Chunky Blues Festival. And this is about a moment in that festival. The title is, In a Sudden Downpour at a Poorly Planned Blues Festival, the ghost of Robert Johnson comes upon a dumpy man sitting in the rain on a wooden crate and eating a soggy spare rib sandwich. He returns as a catch in the bass man's stammer, the drummer's septic pulse, returns from wherever he listened, cold and alone. Anyone hungry knows he'd swap hermetic precision for our bad weathers. He'd envy the rainfall, our muggy huddlings, envy mud, the imprint of our asses. How would he not aspire to be even the oddest of us? How would he not assume for a sogged conveyance that dumpy man riding out the storm, eating a dripping spare rib sandwich and watching a skinny woman dancing in the rain, soaked and undulant, crown royal bottle her faulty umbrella. She is shaking out her bones, shaking out her demons, while black clouds laugh thunder down upon his wanting her, laugh as she drops the bottle, gallops down the slope to disappear in muddy green and rain and swelter and sound and crowd, to swallow it all, chase her to her whiskey. Ghost, you'd love her as the dumpy man must love her, who tugs in half the sandwich to point the way of her passage, who mops the rain and sauce and sweat before he bites the other half, who grins across to ask us, who else could be as lucky?
0: That was Samuel Prestridge's Villanelle of Ray Charles and Blind Willie Johnson. In a sudden downpour at a poorly planned blues festival, the ghost of Robert Johnson comes upon a dumpy man sitting in the rain on a wooden crate and eating a soggy spare rib sandwich. One of my favorite titles, Samuel Prestridge. David Lanoux is an accomplished haiku poet and a professor at Xavier University in New Orleans, but his great project in recent years has been translating the haiku poet Issa, one of the four great masters in the tradition. And he actually has a haiku page where you can get set up to read Issa poems. Here are 10 poems by Issa, with an introduction by the translator. David reads each in Japanese and English.
2: Hi, I'm David G. Lanoux. I teach English at Xavier University of Louisiana in New Orleans. And for the past 30 years or so, I've been translating the haiku of Japanese haiku master Kobayashi Issa. I've translated 10,000 of his haiku for my website, and here are 10 of my favorites. These are all chosen from his New Year's and Spring collection. Neko tsuka ni shogatsu saseru gomame kana. On the cat's grave in first month, dried sardines. Mata tsuchi ni nari sokonau te hana no haru. Once again, I've managed not to die. Blossoming spring. O sagariya, kusa no yori mo mori hajime. The year's first rain, my grass roof's first leak. Katachichi wo nigiri nagara ya hatsu warai. While grasping mama's breast, the year's first laughter. Suzuke kami, mamako no takoto. Shirare kiri. With sooty paper, the stepchild's kite, easy to spot. Niwa tori no hito no kao miru hinaga kana. The chicken stares at the man, a long day. 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Horoku wo kabute yuku ya haru no ame. Walking along, a baking pan on his head. Spring rain. 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Yo no naka wa jikoku no ue no hanami kana. In this world, over hell, viewing spring blossoms. I hope you enjoyed Issa. Bye.
0: 10 poems by Issa, translated by David Lanoux. The late, lamented Stuart MacLean is a master storyteller.
3: When I was a boy, we played endless games of cowboys, which turned out to be good training for adulthood, because basically cowboys was a game of negotiation. You ran around shooting your guns for sure, but the essence of the game wasn't the shooting, it was the arguing. I got you, you're dead. No, you didn't, you missed. No, you're dead, I got you. You missed me, you just winged me. Anyway, I had the whole outfit. I had the black cowboy hat with a string that pulled up under my chin. I had the black shirt. I had the black pants with fringes. I had bandana. I had gloves. Almost the whole outfit. I didn't have guns. My mother didn't believe in guns. When the kids were getting ready to play cowboys outside, my mom would send me out in my cowboy clothes And I said, well, Mom, they're all going to be shooting out there. I don't have guns. She said, you be the preacher. I said, you don't understand. People are getting shot. She said, pray for them. It wasn't so bad. Before long, I was invested with secret powers. People got dead. I'd resurrect them. Hey, you're dead. I am not. Preacher brought me back. But you know what it's like when you're a kid? You want to be like everybody else. So before long, I started campaigning for guns, and I campaigned hard. Hard enough that I got them on my 6th birthday. A pair of silver six-shooters with plastic imitation pearl handles came with a set of leather holsters, and I strapped them on the moment I unwrapped them, and then I smiled at my mother, and slowly and ever so carefully, I reversed the guns in each holster so the pistol grips faced forward, the way Wild Bill Hickok's guns faced. So just like Wild Bill Hickok, I could cross-draw. Left hand over the body to the right gun, right hand over the left hand to the body of the left side and the left gun. An elegant and graceful maneuver that was pleasing to the eye and strategically misguided. Now, I thought that owning these guns, these beautiful, beautiful guns, was going to lead me to the heights. But instead of leading me to the heights, these guns took me straight to hell. Took me to a life of violence and petty theft. They led me to the variety store on Westminster Avenue, where I purchased with 50 cents that I had stolen from my mother's purse a forbidden package of one-shot, double-loaded, super percussive exploding caps. These were not your regular roll of red paper caps. When these caps went off, they went off with such force that flames shot out the barrel of the gun. That's what happens when you give a gun to a preacher. I bought the caps on a Friday afternoon. 5 caps, 50 cents. I shot the cat as soon as I got home. Went out the back door, it wasn't seen for a week. They were terrifyingly loud, these caps. Went to the park and shot some birds, but I saved one shot because I had something I wanted to try, something I'd seen on television the night before. So I went to bed that night, and before I went to bed, I loaded my gun with a one-shot, double-loaded, super-percussive exploding cap that I had left, and then I slung my holster over the bedpost. I wore my cowboy outfit to bed that night, under my pajamas. I had something that I wanted to try at first light, something I'd seen on television. When I got up, my mother was already downstairs when I arrived in my parents' bedroom. My father, unfortunately, was still asleep. Which is how I should have left him. I should have gone downstairs and asked for my mother's help, but this seemed to be a thing that men should share. My father, after all, had been in the war. I took one of my guns from the holster and I approached the bed slowly. Don't get ahead of me here. Dad, I said, holding out the pearl handle of my six-shooter. Take this and tell me to put up my hands. My father stirred restlessly. Just hold it, I said, forcing the gun into his hand. Point it at me and tell me to put up my hands. Hands up. Hands up, said my father through God knows what fog. And I stood beside the bed in my black cowboy shirt and pants with my hands held triumphantly in the air, just the way Hoppy had held his hands on television when the bank robber surprised him in the cabin by the gold mine. And then smiling just like Hoppy, I drew my foot back Slowly, inch by inch, imperceptibly, I was looking for what the physicists call mechanical advantage. And once I got it, I swung my foot through as hard as I could. To my father's astonishment, I missed the gun. I got his wrist. To good effect, just like on television, the gun flew out of his hand. Unlike the bad guy on TV, however, my father sat up quickly as if he'd been shot. Holding his wrist and peering at me with a stupid expression, he made a queer choking sound that made me think of a pig being stuck with sharp sticks. The world seemed to freeze there for a moment between my father and me. Him sitting in bed, holding his wrist and staring at me stupidly, and me just as stupidly standing by the bedside staring back. It had never occurred to me that I was going to hurt him. I was trying to kick the gun after all, not him. And I couldn't believe that he was angry at me, especially after this feat that I had just performed. And then as we stared at each other in stop time, I noticed the gun, which had left my father's hand and described a graceful arc toward the ceiling, and had hovered there for a moment, was now heading down again. End over end, it tumbled in slow motion on its trajectory from the ceiling toward my father's head. It hit his forehead with a dull thud, followed immediately by a belch of flame and a loud explosion. The impact had set off the double-loaded super percussive exploding cap. My father sat up and said, "My God, I've been shot!" I think maybe he'd been dreaming about the war. I remember him reaching out with his hand to grab me, but I had two advantages over him. I was awake. I hadn't been shot. I got out of the way and he lurched toward the bathroom, blood streaming from his forehead. I ran to the top of the stairs and I screamed out to my mom, "Dad's been shot!" I heard the sound of a china bowl smashing on the kitchen floor. And I headed downstairs. I passed my mother on her way up. God knows what she thought she was going to find up there. I hid under the breakfast nook, and I cried for 10 minutes until she came down and she coaxed me out. She said, "It's okay, Stuart. It's okay. Dad's gone back to bed. He was just winged." Thank you.

0: Stuart McLean, Planet Stuart. Here's some more Samuel Prestridge.
1: I lived for 4 years on a dirt road outside a community in Mississippi called Splunge, and no one lived within miles of me until a guy moved down the road, a survivalist sort of guy. He put in a trailer, and when he got there, owls moved away. I don't know why, but they would not put up with him. This is called After 4 Years There, I Decide to Get a Phone. Where people get no owls stay. A quibbling I picked with night, when further down the road the new guy hauled in lights, a trailer, bulldozed his land, bought pit bulls, started raising rabbits. No one's here but me. Still he posted signs. What did he expect? By definition, I couldn't ask. I gave up all he'd torn from owlless night, yearned toward their absence as though owls could give a piddling damn. Not them so much I yearned toward. The texture of the dark had changed. Since last winter, coyoteless. I missed them in the abstract. Romance as a tribal dog, I said. But really, I didn't care. They never sounded sad, just low down and hungry. But after the owls, darkness felt like stamp collecting. I drank, read, became Episcopalian from wariness of sensory withdrawal. Then my neighbor survivalist cliché came by, big hat, mirror shades, holstered pistol, and asked me to put up a mailbox. Sure, I said. Point where? I knew, though, that I wouldn't. Which left us there. His right hand on his gun butt, mine on the latch of the screen door.
2: I love Splunge.
1: Yeah, I have a picture. It's a hand-painted sign on poles up high because I guess they're afraid that someone would take it.
0: maybe from experience.
1: Maybe from experience. But it was painted with a broad brush like you would use for a house, and painted by someone who evidently was agitated about something.
0: what one artist, I think a cartoonist, said was nephew art. You know, like, I've got my nephew can paint your logo on your truck.
1: Yeah. This is a poem about a tattoo that my daughter is getting, probably even as I'm recording this. She told me that she wanted to get a tattoo of some lines in a poem I wrote about her, and I suddenly thought, what would happen? Yeah, you know, a young woman does something, her friend sees it, likes it, and does something like. It's how trends spread. And I suddenly thought, what would happen if all of her friends and all of her friends' friends had access to my manuscript and took lines of my poems and tattooed them on their feet? And I had to get my youngest son to explain part of this poem because he's taken physics. He's an aerospace engineer and, physics. Ideal reader number one for my daughter. Sarah decides casting about for a tattoo on a line in a poem I wrote for her. I want a pebble's worth of riot. Footsteps on the moon. She gets it tattooed on her right foot, wears sandals to her job bartending. It's summer. Co-workers see the tat, want to see the poem. Sarah gives them copies. Each picks a line, an image, goes to the same tattoo parlor. Cooings and envy abound as friends and their friends' various buddies ask to see my manuscript, which they savage into sentences, phrases, nouns and modifiers, verbs, clauses, adjectival and adverbial. Expressions contort their way through cognoscenti, hangers-on, denizens of the cultural blip, screeds inked in swirly fonts, freight their feet will carry the rest of their lives. One by one, then trickles at a time, they troop downtown, armed with a trenchant image, a planed phrase, verses blooming on their feet. My anonymous decades become a demitasse of ink. Festoon ankles, soles, calves slither from a tendon toward a heel. Summer comes again. It's almost Salmon-esque the way they head uptown over the wheeling weeks to the same boutique. The same tired shoe salesman waits on them all. Hundreds he waits on, reading their feet, taking in my manuscript. No titles, no sequence, just ink and more women coming. Hundreds. He's reading. He's never read this much. Lines, images coalesce the way a drop of water takes in another. Polarities align. Volume increases pressure on the surface tension. A drop, a drop. No telling when the rupture will occur, when the drop breaks outward. No way to tell. Weeks later, anyhow, I'm window shopping, thinking leathers, prices, stitching heels, and he steps into sunlight, squinting, walks the block with me, quiet at first, then fidgeting, almost hangdogged, he says, "I need to shake your hand. I'm damned if I know why."
0: After 4 years there, I decide to get a phone and Ideal Reader Number 1 by Samuel Prestridge. Here's a poem by Nikki Giovanni.
3: This is Nikki Rosa by Nikki Giovanni. It's an autobiographical poem. Childhood remembrances are always a drag if you're black. You always remember things like living in Woodlawn with no inside toilet. And if you become famous or something, they never talk about how happy you were to have your mother all to yourself and how good the water felt when you got your bath in one of those big tubs that folk in Chicago barbecue in. And somehow, when you talk about home, it never gets across how much you understood their feelings as the whole family attended meetings about Hollydale. And even though you remember, your biographers never understand your father's pain as he sells his stock and another dream goes. And though you're poor, it isn't poverty that concerns you. And though they fought a lot, it isn't your father's drinking that makes any difference, but only that everybody is together and you and your sister have happy birthdays and very good Christmases. And I really hope no white person ever has cause to write about me, because they never understand. Black love is black wealth. And they'll probably talk about my hard childhood and never understand that all the while, I was quite happy.
0: That's Nikki Rosa by Nikki Giovanni from the collection 100 Great African American Poems. Michael Dillon Welch is an acclaimed haiku poet.
4: 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The thud of my books in the book drop. Mountain spring. In my cupped hand, pine needles. Tulip festival. The colors of all the cars in the parking lot. Meteor shower. A gentle wave wets our sandals. Summer moonlight. The potter's wheel slows. First day of school. I eat my buckwheat pancakes in silence. A crabapple from the highest branch rattles down the rain spout. first cold night. The click of your domino as we play by the fire. First snow. The children's hangers clatter in the closet. Warm winter evening. The chairs askew after the poetry reading. Valentine's Day. She reminds me to fasten my seatbelt. And one more poem. Hospital waiting room. The drinking fountain stops humming.
0: Michael Dylan Welch. That's our show. So this is David Oates saying goodbye, and thanks for listening to Wordland.

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2: Hi, I'm Joanna Kakissis in Kyiv, Ukraine. Wherever the story takes us, NPR does whatever it takes to get the story right. This is NPR.

0: and howdy do to you, Athens, Georgia. That was the Old Crow Medicine Show with their new album that's featuring all kinds of wonderful things about our country. Many different versions and sides and historical things are mentioned, but all in a really fairly positive light. It's called Union Made, and what you heard there was Jesse Wells with Hank Secor doing a duet on Hank's that guy's not the same as Hank. It's Ketch Secor doing Howdy Do America. Well, you're listening to Just Folks, and yes, I'm your babbling DJ, Maggie Hunter. Next, we're going to go to the venerable string band, the Highwoods String Band, doing a cover of Georgia Skillet Liquor's band, Who Broke the Lock on the Hen House Door.
1: Oh, who broke the lock? Now that's what I want to know. Walt, you got the feathers in your hair. I should like it.

That was Local Boys, a hog-eyed man playing Wading in the Cheat. I wouldn't mind wading in a river right about now. It's been awful hot this week. Anyways, that is probably my favorite Phil tune for right now. You know, I kind of go through them. But, you know, it's when you love old-time music, you totally hear a complete difference between the tunes. But if you're new to it, you think, this all sounds the same. But trust me, keep your ear on it, because the differences are where the just sweetness comes. Anyhow, before that, you heard The Last American Waltz with Old Crow Medicine Show, but featuring the singing of Molly Tuttle. Great song off of their new album. Then Benny Blue, Yankee fella that loves to play this banjo, did a tune called The Fairy Shrimp. Sounded like a very mellow sort of shrimp to me, very relaxed little fella. Hopefully he wasn't getting eaten. Anyway, we're going to head now to the Highwood String Band doing Way Down the Old Plank Road, one of my favorite Tommy Gerald tunes. Let's hope I've got the right CD player tuned up for this. Well, come on. Here we go.

if you ask me, I'd like to see y'all all come together. I say bury the hatchet, instead y'all raise it up. I say call off the dogs, then y'all whoop them up.

Well, that was more of the excellent album called Union Made by, one of those fellas named Old Crow Medicine Show. Anyways, you could definitely get the message from that one. Whew, it'd be nice, but it is tough these days, ain't it? Well, all right. What you heard before that was, by the way, along with Ketch Sakur, you heard John Carter Cash and Christina Cash. Don't know if they're brother and sister or if they are married, but something tells me they're related to Johnny. Anyway, before that, you heard Going Across the Sea by Athens' own Hog-Eyed Man. And then When I Am a Fossil by Benny Blue. Kind of an interesting way of thinking about the ecology of what we leave behind us. Now we're going to go back to Benny Blue with a song called Old Dog.

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Well, that was the Highwood String Bands with Dance All Night with a Bottle in Your Hand, and now you're going to hear Benny Blue with his song about, well, I suppose about old dogs.

I must stop you from your great frolicking because I accidentally am playing the same cut when I meant to be playing Georgia Bells, which is actually a song from Ireland. So let me try that. Okay. Take two. Let's see. Stop that little booger and go backwards. There we go. Here's the song I meant to play for you. I mean, Going Across the Sea is the title of the album and is worth listening to twice. But I'm trying to give you variety, folks, okay? Give me credit.

That was The Longest Johns with an old traditional English song, obviously going back to druidic times, Oak and Ash and Thorn. Before that, you heard a song by George Mann. I think Cy Conn was also in on it, but it was called Hard Times. Before that, a group I just discovered called Paper Birds doing a song called Just Sing. What a beautiful song that was. Then The Longest Johns before that did one called The Hammer and the Anvil. And Eamon Leary did a beautiful song he wrote called As We Rove Out, and Nuala Kennedy sang harmony with it. It was absolutely great. I had a chance to see them at the Deadbeat Club, which I'm so tickled to have a great acoustic venue in town like that. So y'all take care. I'm about to leave you. I think I'm just going to be leaving you with a little tiny weeny snippet of a song by Paper Bird, and it's called As I Am. Take care. See you next week here on the radio.

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0: final contemporary piece there for this hour. That's from Caleb Burhans. It's called In Time of Desperation, and we heard it played by pianist Lara Downs.
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0: A happy little oboe to brighten your night. Neville Mariner conducting the Stuttgart Radio Symphony and oboist Lajos Lencsés with Franz Josef Haydn's Oboe Concerto in C Major.
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0: This is music crafted for a rare instrument from the 1820s, an arpeggione. This instrument has frets and the tuning of a guitar, but a curved bridge, and is played like a cello. However, tonight, this arpeggione sonata is not performed by this rare instrument. Instead, a straight-up cello and a harp bring the beauty of the work to life. It's soothing, pretty, and often uplifting. It's on the way. I'm Melanie Renata. I'm so glad you're here. This is Music Through the Night.

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1: If it's July, it must be Ravinia season. 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The program includes Copland's Appalachian Spring, Gershwin's Rhapsody in Blue, and music by Barber and James P. Johnson. 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
0: 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I'm Michelle Martin.
7: And I'm A. Martinez. When federal prisoners face problems such as abuse by another prisoner or by a guard, they can file a grievance. But the way that system works, prisoners almost always fail, no matter how serious their problem is. And there's often a cost for prisoners who complain. Retaliation is common. Those are conclusions of new reporting by NPR Investigations correspondent Joseph Shapiro and Christy Thompson of the Marshall Project. Here's Joe with our report and a warning. This story talks about sexual violence.
8: Nobody believed J.M., a prisoner at the federal penitentiary at Atwater, California, when he said a guard sucker punched him.
9: She yelled at me, and I stopped, and I turned around, and she, like, walked up to me still yelling. She literally just cocked back and jumped and punched me in my face.
8: J.M. said the dispute started when the corrections officer took the straw hat he bought from the prison commissary, a hat to protect him from the sun. Later, he asked for the form to fill out to get it back. That's when he said she hit him and then called other guards.
9: All this commotion, I see all these officers come in.
8: We're using J.M.'s initials because he fears retaliation if staff at his new prison know this history from his old prison.
9: The officers end up taking me to a blind spot, assault me, sexually assault me.
8: Nobody believed that part of J.M.'s story either, that guards sexually assaulted him, pushing an object up his rectum. NPR and the Marshall Project investigated the failure of the grievance

0: 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Good morning, I'm Sean Polite. FEMA has approved an additional $37 million for recovery efforts in Georgia. Jeff Dontre has more in 5 minutes. Currently, it's 74 degrees here in Athens as Morning Edition continues on WUGA.
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3: Good morning. The U.S. and Iran are fighting over who has control of the Strait of Hormuz. There's little more than a month to work out a way to end the war permanently. How likely is it that the ceasefire ends with a deal? It's Morning Edition from NPR News. After Senator Lindsey Graham's death, and with Mitch McConnell still out, the margins in the Senate are especially tight. I'm A. Martinez.
4: And I'm Michelle Martin. What are Republicans' priorities, and can they pass them? Also, the only federal agency tasked with helping elections officials no longer has anyone in charge. We hear from one of the Democrats President Trump fired, and why politicians are willing to get surrounded on YouTube by people who disagree with them. It is Monday, July 13th. On this day in 1930, the first World Cup began in Uruguay. News is next.
5: Live from NPR News in Washington, I'm Kristen Wright. Former Senate Majority Leader Mitch McConnell says he's still recovering from a fall that led to a weeks-long hospitalization. As NPR's Claudia Grisales reports, it's the first update from the Kentucky Republican since persistent rumors surfaced about his well-being.
6: McConnell said he was hospitalized for several weeks after falling from a post-polio condition and sustaining minor injuries. He later developed pneumonia. The 84-year-old said he was able to move from hospital care to a rehabilitation center recently to continue to build his strength until his doctors release him to return to work in the Senate. McConnell said he hopes that the return comes as soon as possible. And in the meantime, he is keeping in close touch with his legislative team and colleagues. He is set to finish out the remainder of his last term in office, which ends in January. Claudia Grisales, NPR News.
5: Longtime Senator Lindsey Graham of South Carolina died over the weekend. His office said in a statement he died Saturday night after a brief and sudden illness. Preliminary findings from Washington's medical examiner showed the cause of death is a tear in his aorta. Graham was elected to the Senate in 2002 after serving in the House. He was a close ally of President Trump. Lindsey Graham was 71. Oil prices open the week higher as attacks between the U.S. and Iran escalate in the Middle East. The Pentagon says U.S. forces launched a new wave of strikes. The BBC's Barbara Platt-Usher has more.
7: The battle over control of the Strait of Hormuz has stalled movement towards ending the wider conflict. Iran pledged to open the strait according to the terms of its interim deal with Washington, but it has been firing on commercial vessels it says are using an unauthorized route. The U.S. military says its latest round of strikes has continued to degrade Iran's ability to attack international shipping, and it insists that traffic is still able to flow through the strait. Attempts by mediators to resolve the dispute at the weekend failed, and it's clear how important control of the strait is to Iran, more important than dozens of atomic bombs, senior Iranian officials have said.
5: A housing affordability bill is now law without President Trump's signature. Congress passed the bill with overwhelming bipartisan support last month. The president had backed it, but then changed his mind and said he wouldn't sign it unless lawmakers passed a strict voter ID bill. Trump didn't veto the housing bill. He just didn't sign it, so it became law after 10 days. The legislation is supposed to make it easier to build affordable housing. The semifinal teams are set in the Men's World Cup tournament. The final four are Argentina, England, France, and Spain. France and Spain will play tomorrow, and England will take on defending champion Argentina on Wednesday. This is NPR News. The world.
8: With WUGA News, I'm Jeff Dontray. Two men from the Athens area have been found guilty in a federal trial of crimes that could land them in a federal prison for the rest of their lives. The U.S. Attorney's Office says Gregory Robinson of Athens and Josu Serda of Jefferson were convicted Wednesday in Athens of crimes that included conspiracy to distribute fentanyl and methamphetamine. FBI Special Agent Robert Gibbs of the Athens office released a statement saying these defendants built a drug trafficking operation that flooded the Athens area with fentanyl, methamphetamine, and other dangerous narcotics while stockpiling an alarming cache of firearms. The massive investigation involved 13 law enforcement agencies, leading to the seizure of 26 firearms, 57 pounds of cocaine, fentanyl, and other drugs, plus more than $60,000 in cash, with 14 people charged in the case. U.S. District Court Judge Tripp Self has not set a sentencing date for Robinson and Serda. FEMA has approved an additional $37 million for recovery efforts in Georgia. The bulk of the $36.7 million comes from the agency's public assistance program, which provides funds for state and local government response. The program has already provided $1.5 billion to assist the state to recover and rebuild after Hurricane Helene. FEMA also approved $6.7 million in funding for direct support of individuals and households with complex needs in the wake of Helene. For WUGA News, I'm Jeff Dontray.
3: Our comes from NPR stations. Other contributors include the estate of Joan B. Kroc, whose bequest serves as an enduring investment in the future of public radio and seeks to help NPR be the model for high-quality journalism in the 21st century. This is NPR.
0: It is 6:06 a.m. here in Athens, and you're listening to Morning Edition on WUGA. It's Monday, July 13th. Good morning, I'm Sean Polite. In today's forecast, we're looking at mostly cloudy skies with possible morning showers and thunderstorms, then partly sunny with showers and thunderstorms in the afternoon, highs in the lower 80s with a 90% chance of rain. Tonight, mostly cloudy. Showers with a chance of thunderstorms. Lows in the upper 60s with a 90% chance of rain. In sports, a total of 13 UGA baseball players were selected for the 2026 Major League Baseball Draft held Saturday and Sunday in Philadelphia. And UGA led the nation with 13 total draft picks, and that was a new school record. It is currently 74 degrees here in Athens. This morning edition returns on WUGA Athens.

0: Anna Pissarro at the BBC. Thai police are investigating possible negligence after at least 27 people died in a fire at the Bangkok bar. Dozens were injured. Jonathan Head is there.
1: So often in these bars, you will find that regulations have not been followed, inspections have not been adequate. When you look at what happened last night, from the start of the fire to this terrible inferno beginning, to the difficulty people had in finding their way to exits, with the fire brigade putting it out within 30 minutes, the fact that so many people died and there was such catastrophic damage suggests that something did go terribly wrong in there.
0: A new Ebola vaccine will proceed to human trials after a green light from the UK regulator. Scientists at Oxford University started developing it 8 weeks ago after an outbreak in eastern Congo involving the Bundibugyo species. Here in Britain, a study says more than 2,700 people have died from heat-related causes in England and Wales during May and June. The BBC's Fergus Walsh.
2: In the first heat wave, when a new UK record high temperature for May of 35.1 Celsius was set, researchers believe 550 people died due to heat-related causes. The highest June temperature on record of 37.7 Celsius was set in the second prolonged period of searing heat, during which they put the death toll at 2,200.
0: I'm Anna Pissarro at the BBC in London.
3: I'm Tiziana Deering. Journalist Gary Baum received an email informing him that a private AI tribunal would attempt to, quote, adjudicate a determination of truth about one of his articles. He decided to investigate and was blown away.
4: Journalists like myself are used to blowback, but this was something different. It was sort of Kafkaesque.
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7: This is Morning Edition from NPR News. I'm A. Martinez.
8: And I'm Michelle Martin. Good morning. Midterm elections are less than 4 months away, and a bipartisan agency that supports elections officials no longer has anyone to run it. President Trump fired two Democratic appointees to the Election Assistance Commission last week. A Republican resigned. There are no other commissioners left. Benjamin Hovland is one of those fired Democrats, and he's with us now. Mr. Hovland, thanks so much for joining us this morning.
9: Thanks for having me, Michelle.
8: How did you find out about the dismissal? Did the administration provide any explanation?
9: No, I received an email while I was waiting in the airport for a flight home.
8: So for people, what did the email say? Just thank you for your service, bye?
9: Yes.
8: That's it?
9: It was like two sentences and your service is no longer needed.
8: Any warning of this? Did you think this was coming?
9: In some ways, certainly the Supreme Court's Slaughter decision from the previous week had given some indication that it may be, but other than that, no.
8: The decision which basically said that the president can fire independent agency individuals at will, except I think there was a carve-out for the Federal Reserve. So for people who've never heard of the Election Assistance Commission, could you just briefly describe what was your mandate?
9: Absolutely. So the Election Assistance Commission was created by the Help America Vote Act of 2002, which was Congress's response to the contentious 2000 election. And it charged the agency with certifying voting equipment, distributing grant money from Congress, doing 50 state research to be able to help with data-driven decisions, and then serving as a clearinghouse for best practices across the country. Because each state runs elections a little differently, being able to share that information to benefit all election administrators and voters.
8: Do you have a sense of how the loss of all the commissioners, I mean, the commission was set up intentionally to be bipartisan, two Democrats, two Republicans. One of the Republican members had previously resigned. The

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1: 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If you want change, you have to do something. Who's with me?
0: I'm Allison Quantz. 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
4: From Marketplace in Los Angeles, I'm Nova Safo and for Kimberly Adams. We'll get a number of inflation measures this week, including the Consumer Price Index tomorrow. It will include the latest on the cost of groceries. We know so far they're up more than 2.5% in a year, and a report out this morning says higher grocery bills are leaving more people in debt. They're using credit cards, buy now, pay later services, and payday loans. Marketplace's Nancy Marshall-Genzer reports.
6: The report from the Urban Institute crunches data from about 10,000 people and found
7: more than half of low and moderate income adults who use credit cards to purchase groceries face repayment challenges.
6: Cassandra Martinchek is a co-author. She says almost 1 in 10 working-age adults used Buy Now, Pay Later to purchase groceries. About a third of them missed a payment last year. Colleen Heflin studies food insecurity at Syracuse University and is a non-resident fellow at the Urban Institute. She was not involved in today's report. She worries that it points to problems.
8: While households may be able to meet their essential needs today, they're sort of on a precipice.
6: Some people have already fallen over the precipice, like 72-year-old Lori Lumbra in Rotterdam, New York. She's a retired teacher living on about $1,400 a month. Lumbra started putting groceries on her credit cards a couple of years ago, fell behind on payments, and wound up owing about $10,000.
9: It gets very depressing. You feel like you're just such a failure. I feel like I'm doing everything right and it's not working.
6: Lumber sold her car to pay off her debt. Now she gets around on a bike. She cut up her credit cards and relies on food banks. I'm Nancy Marshall-Genzer for Marketplace.
4: As I mentioned, the latest Consumer Price Index report comes out tomorrow. Economists are expecting a slight cooling, inflation down from 4.2% in May to 3.8% in June. Credit lower oil prices for that optimism. Global benchmark Brent crude is down 3.5% in the last 30 days, though it's back up this morning thanks to renewed fighting between Iran and the U.S. Brent crude is up more than 3%. The U.S. benchmark West Texas Intermediate crude is also up about 3%. Let's do the rest of the numbers. While markets in Asia were mixed, the FTSE in London is down 0.2%. Wall Street is pointing lower. S&P 500 futures are down 0.3%. NASDAQ futures are down about 1%. The 10-year Treasury yield is up at 4.57%. And one final number this morning, $95 million. That's the amount of money the live-action version of Disney's Moana made globally during its opening weekend at the box office. A lot of money for you and me, but disappointing for the studio, given it cost nearly three times that much to make the movie. The original animated Moana, released 10 years ago, became the most watched movie of all time on Disney's streaming platform.
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4: The Social Security Trust Fund is set to run out of money by 2032, according to the program's latest annual report. We've known about this funding problem for years. 41, to be exact. And yet the deadline keeps inching closer with no action from Congress. Labor economist Catherine Ann Edwards wrote about this for Bloomberg, and she pointed to the gig economy as one weak spot in the way Social Security is structured, and a potential source of at least a partial solution to its funding problems. Catherine joins us for more about how Social Security works for those who are self-employed. Good morning.
10: Good morning.
11: So, Catherine, can you first of all tell us how the Social Security program works right now if you're self-employed, and how it works for the companies that contract with self-employed individuals?
10: Yes, if you are self-employed and you do not have an employer, so this is, think about it as you don't get a W-2. At the end of the tax year, you pay both sides, the employer and employee side of the Social Security tax. For the Social Security old age program, that's 6.2% on the worker side and 6.2% on the employer side. You pay both. And then, of course, you pay both sides of Medicare as well.
11: So that's basically what Congress has dubbed the self-employment tax, right? They're basically, you're paying everything.
10: Yeah, you pay all components when you're self-employed, and it is a not small tax to have on what many people consider to be a key pipeline to starting your own business, is starting out as self-employed and then becoming profitable enough that you're able to hire people and incorporate as a business.
11: So yeah, initially the idea is that this is a way to build your own business, but we have the rise of the gig economy. So things have changed, haven't they, compared to when these ideas and these taxes were structured?
10: Yeah. So the self-employment tax of paying both sides of the employer-employee side of Social Security, that was set in 1983. If you fast forward into the 2000s, we start to see the rise of something called misclassification, when workers who would be hired as an employee are instead hired as an independent contractor. And this saves the employer the burden of having to follow regulations that apply to their employees. And then it also saves them the Social Security tax and the unemployment insurance tax, the other payroll tax, that because they are not employees, they don't have to pay the Social Security taxes on them. And this idea of misclassification isn't that these are people who struck out on their own to start their own business, but people who are looking for a job, and instead of getting an employment contract, they get an independent contractor contract. And this, you know, there's research from the Treasury Department that over a 15-year period, to kind of kick off this century, most of the growth of self-employment was coming through independent contractors who were probably misclassified.
11: Catherine Ann Edwards is a labor economist and host of the Optimist Economy podcast. Thank you very much.
10: Thanks for having me.
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12: Broadcasting live from the campus of the University of Georgia, this is your local NPR station, WUGA Athens, 91.7 and 94.5 FM, a broadcast service of the University of Georgia. It is July 13th. I'm Joseph Mazzola with a look at some of the stories coming our way in the 7 a.m. hour. There will be a plea hearing later this month for the teenager accused of killing four people at Appalachie High School in Barrow County in September of 2024. Jeff Dontre has more on that in 4 minutes in our local newscast. Coming up later, friends and colleagues are remembering Republican Senator Lindsey Graham.
13: He could be very passionate, but be accommodating, and that's why he was such an effective legislator.
12: The South Carolina Republican was a committed advocate of U.S. military intervention abroad and a close ally of President Trump. Graham died suddenly over the weekend at age 71. We'll hear more on his life and legacy coming up in 7 minutes here on WUGA. And at 7:21, Maine Democrats now have a process for choosing a replacement for Senate candidate Graham Platner, but voters are still reeling from his fall. After that, a Palestinian doctor detained for more than 550 days in an Israeli prison is close to death after nearly daily beatings, says his lawyer. Emily Feng has more on that at 8:45. We've got those stories and more coming up after the top of the hour on Morning Edition from NPR News and WUGA. Right now, it's 74 degrees here in Athens, and the latest headlines is just about 30 seconds away.
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15: Live from NPR News in Washington, I'm Kristen Wright. The U.S. and Iran are vying for control over the Strait of Hormuz. NPR's Hadil Al-Shalchi reports on a new wave of attacks.
16: U.S. CENTCOM said that they had hit dozens of Iranian targets at multiple locations with precision munitions, claiming it had degraded Iran's ability to continue attacking international shipping through the Strait of Hormuz. Iran did not respond to that claim. Iran said Monday it was targeting U.S. bases in Bahrain, Jordan, and Kuwait. It also targeted Oman over the weekend. Sirens were sounded in Bahrain and Kuwait, and the country said they were intercepting hostile attacks.
15: NPR's Hadil Al-Shalchi reporting. U.S. Senator Lindsey Graham of South Carolina died on Saturday. The medical examiner says he likely died from an aortic tear. Graham is being remembered as a strong advocate of U.S. foreign policy. Retired General David Petraeus considered him the last of a powerful trio of defense hawks in Congress. NPR's Claudia Grisales reports he dubbed the group the Three Amigos.
17: Petraeus said the so-called Three Amigos, comprised of Graham and the late Senators John McCain and Joe Lieberman, were known for their frequent congressional trips together to conflict zones.
18: No group had the backs of our men and women in uniform, or frankly, my back, more than they did.
17: Petraeus said Graham, as a colonel and Air Force judge advocate, served under him for a brief active duty stint, starting with the 2007 troop surge in Iraq. Petraeus initially pushed back on the idea over security concerns for members of Congress. But Graham won him over with his insights and did about a dozen more such stints. He said the two became lifelong friends who talked in recent months about Ukraine and the war in Iran. Claudia Grisales, NPR News.
15: Lindsey Graham was 71. The European Union is considering banning the import of products from Israeli settlements in the West Bank. Terry Schultz reports EU foreign ministers will debate the long-standing question of whether the bloc should restrict trade with the areas under occupation that it considers illegal under international law.
19: The EU already excludes preferential trade treatment such as low or zero tariffs for products coming from settlements in the Israeli-occupied Palestinian territories, and their origin must be identified on a label. But some member governments have asked the bloc's executive branch to come up with options to go further. A paper being considered by foreign ministers Monday outlines possible additional measures, including requiring exporters on the Israeli side to prove goods did not come from settlements, adding more taxes on them, or banning them altogether. Some governments, including Ireland, the Netherlands, and Spain, have already imposed their own trade restrictions on Israeli settlements in the disputed territory. For NPR News, I'm Terry Schultz in Brussels.
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20: With WUGA News, I'm Jeff Dontray. There'll be a plea hearing later this month for the teenager accused of killing four people at Appalachia High School in Barrow County in September of 2024. According to a court filing made Friday, the judge overseeing the case set a non-negotiated plea and sentencing hearing to begin July 24th. The judge had previously said that if Colt Gray wanted to plead guilty ahead of trial, he must notify the state and court by this coming Wednesday. The non-negotiated plea means the state and the defense have not reached an agreement on a sentence. Gray's trial is set to begin in mid-October in Columbia County near Augusta. After the judge agreed to a defense request to change the venue, Colt Gray's father, Colin, was convicted by a jury in March and is now awaiting sentencing. Monday kicks off Athens Restaurant Week. Alexia Ridley reports.
21: Dozens of area restaurants are participating in the annual event, featuring special prices and menus all week long. Shannon Adams, with Visit Athens, says 2026 brings a new attraction on Thursday night. Eat the town, shop the block.
22: So that's a brand new way that we're trying to incorporate local retail businesses. We've like created a map where you can see like what retail businesses are offering discounts that night and then what restaurant week restaurants are like along the same route so that you can kind of shop and snack as you go.
21: Restaurant Week runs through July 19th.
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12: It is 7:06 a.m. here in Athens. You're listening to Morning Edition on WUGA. Good morning. I'm Joseph Mazzola. Prisoners are allowed to file complaints about mistreatment, but doing so often comes with retaliation. That's according to an NPR investigation. We'll get the details from NPR News Investigations correspondent Joseph Shapiro coming up in 15 minutes. Today in Athens, we've got highs in the lower 80s and a chance of showers and thunderstorms throughout this morning. Tonight, we'll see mostly cloudy skies, lows in the upper 80s, and a 90% chance of showers, with a small chance of thunderstorms aside from that. And tomorrow, we've got mostly cloudy skies, chance of showers, and highs in the lower 80s. 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

0: 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It is July 13th. I'm Joseph Mazzola with a look at some of the stories coming our way in the 8 a.m. hour. The U.S. strikes Iran for a third weekend, and Iran retaliates by hitting Gulf nations and claiming to close the vital Strait of Hormuz. The U.S. says ship traffic continues. The details in 7 minutes here on WUGA. And at 8:21, NPR's Michelle Martin speaks with Benjamin Hovland, one of three members of the Election Assistance Commission fired last week by President Donald Trump. After that, the YouTube debate show Surrounded pits a single public figure, often with strong political beliefs, against a group of people with opposing viewpoints.
1: This platform is so unique because it appeals to both sides by giving both sides an arena almost.
0: The web series has also brought a broad appeal among young viewers. A closer look in 37 minutes here on WUGA. And at 8:45, New York Times journalist reported that on security concerns of Qatar-donated Air Force One plane that President Trump has used, the administration responded by issuing subpoenas for journalists. We've got those stories and more coming up after the top of the hour on Morning Edition from WUGA and NPR News.
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3: Live from NPR News in Washington, I'm Kristen Wright. The Senate will return to Capitol Hill this week without Republican Senator Lindsey Graham. Graham died unexpectedly Saturday at the age of 71 from what the medical examiner preliminarily calls an aortic dissection or tear caused by heart disease. Graham was a close ally of President Trump and known as a U.S. foreign policy hawk. The senator had just gotten back from Ukraine. Connecticut Democratic Senator Richard Blumenthal told Morning Edition he just talked to Graham this weekend about a new bill to impose tariffs and sanctions to help stop Russia's war.
4: These sanctions would be pivotal in getting Putin to the peace table. That was his objective, and my hope is that his death, tragic as it is, will provide an impetus to President Trump and my Republican colleagues to pass the Russia sanctions bill.
3: Graham was seeking re-election. South Carolina's Republican governor will appoint someone to serve in his seat for the rest of the year. In August, a special Republican primary election will decide on a candidate to run against Graham's challenger, Democrat Annie Andrews, in November. The winner of that race will be sworn in as senator in January. NPR's Eric McDaniel reports from South Carolina that Graham's death leaves Senate Republicans short.
5: President Trump is insistent that Senate Republicans pass his election security legislation, the Save America Act. That's a problem for Senate Republicans because they don't have enough votes to do it. It would require 60 votes to pass, and currently there are only 51 Senate Republicans able to show up for votes. The president has derailed his own intel chief confirmation hearings and the renewal of a key piece of spy legislation, as well as the implementation of a bipartisan housing bill, which went into effect without his signature, all in protest of the chamber's math problem. Now, Graham's death leaves both President Trump and Senate Republicans short a reliable go-between and consistent GOP vote as they try and do the basics, like fund the government, in an election year. Eric McDaniel, NPR News, Florence, South Carolina.
3: A fire that tore through a bar in Bangkok has killed at least 27 people, authorities say. Michael Sullivan reports from Thailand.
6: Thai authorities say they're still investigating the cause of the fire, which began with a sudden power outage, followed by an explosion, smoke, and a fast-moving fire that caused many to flee towards the fire exits in the back, only to find themselves trapped in the bathroom just short of their goal. Why that happened isn't clear, but Bangkok's governor says investigators are looking to see if any emergency exits may have been obstructed, making escape more difficult. Video posted on social media shows some patrons fleeing through a wall of flame out the front door of the Nalat Prao bar, some with their clothes on fire, before reaching safety. For NPR News, I'm Michael Sullivan in Chiang Rai.
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7: With WUGA News, I'm Jeff Dontray. Two men from the Athens area have been found guilty in a federal trial of crimes that could land them in a federal prison for the rest of their lives. The U.S. Attorney's Office says Gregory Robinson of Athens and Josu Serda of Jefferson were convicted Wednesday in Athens of crimes that included conspiracy to distribute fentanyl and methamphetamine. FBI Special Agent Robert Gibbs of the Athens office released a statement saying these defendants built a drug trafficking operation that flooded the Athens area with fentanyl, methamphetamine, and other dangerous narcotics while stockpiling an alarming cache of firearms. The massive investigation involved 13 law enforcement agencies, leading to the seizure of 26 firearms, 57 pounds of cocaine, fentanyl, and other drugs, plus more than $60,000 in cash, with 14 people charged in the case. U.S. District Court Judge Tripp Self has not set a sentencing date for Robinson and Serda. FEMA has approved an additional $37 million for recovery efforts in Georgia. The bulk of the $36.7 million comes from the agency's public assistance program, which provides funds for state and local government response. The program has already provided $1.5 billion to assist the state to recover and rebuild after Hurricane Helene. FEMA also approved $6.7 million in funding for direct support of individuals and households with complex needs in the wake of Helene. For WUGA News, I'm Jeff Dontray.
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8: 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I'm Joseph Mazzola. Coming up, NPR's Michelle Martin speaks with Benjamin Hovland, one of three members of the Election Assistance Commission fired last week by President Donald Trump. That conversation is coming up in 15 minutes. And in local news, Monday kicks off Athens Restaurant Week. Dozens of area restaurants are participating in the annual event, featuring special prices and menus all week long. You can find more about that on our website at WUGA.org. Today we've got highs in the lower 80s, chance of showers and thunderstorms this morning, and tonight we'll see mostly cloudy skies with lows in the upper 60s and showers with a chance of thunderstorms. 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

0: Now, a drop in blood donations is not unusual at this time of year.
1: Summertime, we tend to see that people oftentimes get quite busy. They're outside of their common routines. They may be traveling on vacation. So even some of our regular blood donors take time off.
0: At the same time, blood drives at schools and colleges are on hiatus. All that tends to coincide with a jump in the need for blood. More people are biking, hiking, boating, and doing other activities that can cause injuries requiring transfusions.
1: I have a lot of friends and relatives who are motorcycle enthusiasts. And so during the winter time, when it's cold and less comfortable, they're not out on the roadways. But this time of year, they're often going out to enjoy the nice weather outside. And we see higher traffic patterns as people are moving from one place to another for vacation. And so that can be a setup for increased motor vehicle accidents.
0: And this year, all that's been compounded by an influx of people in many parts of the country because of popular events like the World Cup Games. The Red Cross says there's currently a deficit of about 3,500 units of blood each week that could force some hospitals to do things like delay elective procedures. All types of blood are needed, but the Red Cross says the current shortage is especially serious for blood types O and B negative. Rob Stein, NPR News.
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9: Live from NPR News in Washington, I'm Dave Mattingly. Oil prices are higher today following the latest U.S. airstrikes against Iran. U.S. Central Command says American forces hit about 140 Iranian targets on Saturday and dozens more yesterday. They included Iran's air defense systems, coastal radar sites, and small boats. This follows more Iranian strikes on commercial ships in the Strait of Hormuz. Ray Take is a senior fellow for Middle East Studies at the Council on Foreign Relations. He was also a senior advisor on Iran at the State Department during the Obama administration. He says U.S. airstrikes are having little effect on Iran's ability to disrupt commercial shipping in the strait.
10: The Iranians have proven that they could essentially intercede with maritime traffic through the use of rudimentary technologies such as speedboats and drones and so forth. And those particular instruments of pressure are not really susceptible to bombing. You can bomb radar installations and so forth, but that doesn't affect the ability to use those munitions for stopping commercial traffic. And this is a problem that the United States is having.
9: He was speaking to NPR's Morning Edition. Ukraine's President Volodymyr Zelensky is in Paris today for meetings with two dozen European leaders seeking to compel Russia to negotiate an end to the war. The Kremlin is downplaying expectations. This is NPR News.
11: Live from the GPB newsroom, I'm Devens Wald. A judge has set a plea and sentencing hearing later this month for a teenager accused of killing four people in the 2024 shooting at Appalachie High School. Colt Gray had pleaded not guilty to charges including murder. The judge overseeing the case scheduled a non-negotiated plea and sentencing hearing for July 24th. This means the state and defense have not agreed on a sentence, leaving it up to the judge, who will make a decision after giving each side a chance to present a summary of the case and a sentencing recommendation. The governor's Office of Highway Safety is participating in a speed enforcement and awareness campaign this week called Operation Southern Slowdown. State and local law enforcement officers in Georgia, Alabama, Florida, South Carolina, and Tennessee will be targeting speeding and aggressive driving on interstates and major highways. Last year, during this week, more than 490 law enforcement

0: enforcement agencies in the five states issued nearly 53,000 citations and warnings for speeding, as well as 1,400 DUI arrests. DeKalb County is creating its first dedicated housing office and including $12 million in its budget to launch a housing investment fund. County leaders say the funding announcement last week comes at a critical time. A recent study from DeKalb Trails Mini Metro found DeKalb Trails Mini Metro Atlanta communities.
1: 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Good morning. I'm Joseph Mazzola. New York Times journalists reported on security concerns of the Qatar-donated Air Force One plane that President Trump has used. The administration has responded by issuing subpoenas for the journalists. We've got that story coming up in 12 minutes here on WUGA. Today we've got highs in the lower 80s and a chance of showers and thunderstorms this morning. And tonight we'll see mostly cloudy skies, lows in the upper 60s, and a chance of showers and thunderstorms tonight. 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
2: From APM American Public Media, this is Performance Today. I'm Valerie Kaler. There's a poem by Czesław Miłosz about praying when you don't necessarily believe in God. It says, "All I know is that prayer constructs a velvet bridge, and walking it, we are aloft as on a springboard, above landscapes the color of ripe gold." Johannes Brahms was agnostic, and yet he demonstrated in this music a profound respect for spiritual tradition and connection. Something also echoed in that poem. Everyone separately feels compassion for others entangled in the flesh and knows that if there is no other shore, we'll walk that aerial bridge all the same. The aerial bridge of Brahms' Fourth Symphony ahead this hour.
3: Welcome to Your Classicals Rhapsody in Black from APM, where we turn up the voices of Black artists in the world of classical music. I'm Vernon Neal. In 1979, the Oakland Symphony selected Calvin Simmons as its music director. The first African-American conductor to hold such a position in a professional American orchestra. A tradition of highlighting young Black conductors continued with the selection of the now legendary Michael Morgan in 1991. Now, the symphony moves forward with a unanimous decision to select Kedrick Armstrong as its new music director. Armstrong grew up in South Carolina, playing gospel alongside classical. Learning to play both by ear in the spiritual, improvisatory church space and by sight in the sheet music-based classical world. He has slowly made his way westward in a winding classical career. From Wheaton College to Boulder, Colorado, to Chicago, and now to Oakland, California. Thankfully, he's not the first Black man at the helm.
4: You know, for me, there was an immense sense of pride and a little bit of comfort, you know, going into Oakland knowing that I wasn't going to be the first Black conductor of this organization, which for so many arts organizations and orchestras, they're still kind of on that path of trying to hire the first one. But knowing that there was already a rich tradition in Oakland of Black leadership made it very comfortable for me to show up. The runway has already been set. And having that foundation of Michael Morgan and Calvin Simmons makes it so that I don't have to really fight for those things, but Oakland is really kind of accepting them with open arms. They're interested, they're intrigued, they're curious about it.
3: Having that foundation to experiment and explore at the Oakland Symphony isn't just about institutional history. For Armstrong, it's also about the rich intersections between Oakland, the city, and Oakland, the symphony. With all his education and training in mixing genres, Armstrong has found that learning from others, learning from community, and learning from youth are the ways to truly grow.
4: having to go into schools and, you know, work with these high schoolers on the south side of Chicago was a learning opportunity for me. Like, it taught me to see myself in the work that I do and the value of my own culture and my own music and how I could use sort of that classical training to then dissect hip hop and jazz and gospel music and then be able to stand sort of in the middle.
3: Armstrong's first program with the symphony includes dashes of jazz from three continents, Latin and North America, plus Africa, alongside great black classical work by Julia Perry. Emphasizing youth doesn't mean Armstrong shies away from history. While in Colorado, he dug deep into the black female musical archive. Kedrick uses both the archive and youth education to serve the longevity of classical music by working to represent everyone in the concert hall.
4: My biggest dream is for everyone to see themselves reflected in the work of the orchestra. Who are some of the people that still do not feel welcome into the space? And how can I position myself in the gap of that conversation?
3: That's the lofty aim Armstrong set for himself as he takes the mantle of music director. This is Rhapsody in Black from APM, with technical assistance from Cameron Wiley and support from Julie Yamacher, Andrea Blaine, Scott Blankenship, and Akshaj Suravaila. 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I'm Vernon Neal.

0: beautiful music, originally written for choir, arranged for violinist Anne Akiko Myers. That was Dirait-on, or So They Say, by Morten Lauridsen. Anne Akiko Myers played violin, and Fabio Bedini was at the piano in concert at the Lobero Theater in Santa Barbara, California. A concert presented by the Community Arts Music Association of Santa Barbara. Thanks to the Espedia Foundation for making our broadcast possible. Anne Akiko Myers is a big fan of the music of Morten Lauridsen. She describes him as, quote, a living Franz Schubert whose music is of such exquisite delicacy and poetic beauty. And she adds that she is very fortunate to call him a dear friend. Violinist Anne Akiko Myers on composer Morten Lauridsen. In a moment, a little book learning and a whole lot of DIY. 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
0: There's plenty of opportunity for learning inside the structure of a classroom, but traditional ways of learning do not always work for everyone. I'm thinking of how recently online schooling options have just exploded in popularity. Even before the pandemic lockdown, the number of families using homeschooling or unschooling methods was starting to climb in order to fit the specific needs of those families, the students, and sometimes the schools or school districts themselves. And increasingly, the self-taught folks are picking up skills through grit, hands-on experience, and a million YouTube videos. 18th-century composer Louise Hérite Viardot was one of those school shunners. She had a bit of piano instruction, took a few classes in harmony, but she was actually quite resistant toward learning composition by way of formal education. So she convinced her parents to let her study music by herself. She was like, y'all, I got this. And she really did. Her main text of study was The Treatise on Instrumentation by Hector Berlioz. And from there, she continued to tirelessly pursue her musical self-education. She perfected her skills as a composer and pianist. Of the more than 300 works she wrote, only about 50 survive, including the one we're about to hear. Cellist Louise Dubin and pianist John Novacek playing a sonata by Louise Hérite Viardot. We'll hear the second movement.

0: That was the second movement of a sonata for cello and piano by Louise Hérite Viardot. Cellist Louise Dubin and pianist John Novacek gave that concert at St. John's in the Village in New York City. In a moment, the darker the skies, the better to see the stars. 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
2: If it's July, it must be Ravinia season. 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
0: We're about to hear the Symphony No. 4 by Johannes Brahms, which Brahms himself called dark and melancholy. When it came to his conception of the divine, Brahms was more of an agnostic, a humanist. So maybe that's why I find it fascinating that Brahms based the entire final movement on a Bach cantata that expresses an unwavering faith and longing for God.

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0: Great art is often born of great pain. I know, not always. True love, a spectacular view, also inspirational. But the end of true love, now that's where you find some profound inspiration. From APM, American Public Media, this is Performance Today. I'm Valerie Kaler. 18-year-old Felix Mendelssohn was dealing with some good old-fashioned teenage heartache when he wrote this music. He gave voice to some of his feelings in his String Quartet No. 2, and you can feel the longing in this wistful movement. We'll hear the whole quartet from a concert in New York later this hour.
1: Live from NPR News in Washington, I'm Kristen Wright. President Trump posted online this morning that the U.S. is reinstating a blockade on Iran in the Strait of Hormuz and will charge a 20% reimbursement or toll on all cargo shipped. The president says this is to compensate the U.S. for providing safety and security. NPR's Hadil Al-Shalchi reports on the latest wave of strikes.
2: U.S. Central Command released a statement saying, quote, the Strait of Hormuz is a vital maritime corridor for global trade. Iran does not control it. The U.S. said it struck dozens of Iranian targets with precision munitions, claiming it degraded Iran's ability to continue attacking international shipping through the Strait of Hormuz. Iran did not respond to that claim, but said that one person was killed in the U.S. strikes over the weekend, bringing the total number of deaths to 17 since these recent strikes began, according to Iranian officials. Iran also said it targeted U.S. bases in Bahrain, Jordan, and Kuwait. The status of the ceasefire negotiations is unknown right now, with President Trump calling the ceasefire over, but not ruling out further talks with Iran. Hadil Al-Shalchi, NPR News, Istanbul.
1: The World Cup has led to the strongest consumer spending in June over the last 4 years in the U.S., according to credit and debit card spending data from Bank of America. NPR's Stephen Bisaha says online sales also contributed.
3: Consumer spending rose 6.3% in June from a year earlier. Part of that is because online sales, like Amazon's Prime Day, were a month earlier than last year. And then there's the World Cup. Spending at restaurants and bars was up, especially in host cities. And even beyond these one-off events, the Bank of America Institute's senior economist David Tinsley says consumers are firing on all cylinders.
4: That's right. I mean, we've had good spending growth in the economy really since the start of the year.
3: But that spending could slow down after the World Cup. Part of that is because despite wage growth being strong, consumer spending is rising faster than people's earnings. Stephen Bisaha, NPR News.
1: The Red Cross is declaring a national blood emergency, citing a sharp drop in donations. NPR's Rob Stein reports.
5: Donations have been falling since the end of May, causing the national blood supply to drop by about 25% by the end of June. Blood donations often decline this time of year because regular routines get disrupted by summer travel and blood drives at places like schools and colleges go on hiatus. At the same time, demand for blood increases because of a spike in injuries from car crashes and more people participating in activities like biking, hiking, and boating. And that's what's happening again this year. The Red Cross says there's a deficit of about 3,500 units of blood each week. Rob Stein, NPR News.
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6: With WUGA News, I'm Jeff Dontray. Two men from the Athens area have been found guilty in a federal trial of crimes that could land them in a federal prison for the rest of their lives. The U.S. Attorney's Office says Gregory Robinson of Athens and Josu Serda of Jefferson were convicted Wednesday in Athens of crimes that included conspiracy to distribute fentanyl and methamphetamine. FBI Special Agent Robert Gibbs of the Athens office released a statement saying these defendants built a drug trafficking operation that flooded the Athens area with fentanyl, methamphetamine, and other dangerous narcotics while stockpiling an alarming cache of firearms. The massive investigation involved 13 law enforcement agencies, leading to the seizure of 26 firearms, 57 pounds of cocaine, fentanyl, and other drugs, plus more than $60,000 in cash, with 14 people charged in the case. U.S. District Court Judge Tripp Self has not set a sentencing date for Robinson and Serda. FEMA has approved an additional $37 million for recovery efforts in Georgia. The bulk of the $36.7 million comes from the agency's Public Assistance Program, which provides funds for state and local government response. The program has already provided $1.5 billion to assist the state to recover and rebuild after Hurricane Helene. FEMA also approved $6.7 million in funding for direct support of individuals and households with complex needs in the wake of Helene. For WUGA News, I'm Jeff Dantre.
7: PR comes from NPR stations. Other contributors include Eric and Wendy Schmidt through the Schmidt Family Foundation, working toward a healthy, resilient, secure world for all. On the web at theschmidt.org. 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
0: 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I'm Valerie Kaler. On the way this hour, a visit to Italy's bubbling, dancing fountains, and one young man's musical response to a breakup. Right now, a little sparkler from a yearly visitor to one of Boston's favorite spots for music, the Isabella Stewart Gardner Museum. Built in the style of a 15th century Venetian palace with courtyards full of lanterns and lush planters, it opened in 1903. Concerts were held in a dedicated music room until they expanded the galleries and relocated the music to the Tapestry Room. And then, in 2012, a brand new performance space was inaugurated at the museum. An entire new wing was built, with Calderwood Hall as its centerpiece. Sphinx Virtuosi return to Calderwood Hall every year, and their concert in the fall of 2025 was called Visions of Peace. And they offered this little star as an encore.

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1: If it's July, it must be Ravinia season. 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The program includes Copland's Appalachian Spring, Gershwin's Rhapsody in Blue, and music by Barber and James P. Johnson. 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
0: Franz Liszt wrote an evocative piece for solo piano inspired by water in a big fountain.

0: Water can have such a soothing effect on the soul, can't it? That was a musical picture of water fountains in Tivoli, the fountains of the Villa d'Este by Franz Liszt, from his Years of Pilgrimage, Year 3. Vitaly Starikov gave that performance during the quarterfinal round of the 2025 Van Cliburn International Piano Competition in Fort Worth, Texas. He went on to win the silver medal. 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
0: Remember your first romantic heartbreak? Mine was getting dumped by my very first college boyfriend on February 13th. Yeah, the day before Valentine's Day. Now, I probably should have known something was amiss when, a couple weeks earlier, for my 18th birthday, he sent me not a bouquet of roses, but a cactus. That one stung, Frank. When he was 18 years old, Felix Mendelssohn responded to a breakup with his girlfriend by breaking up a song. He spread elements of a piece called Questions throughout his second string quartet. The key question in the song asks, "Is it true you are always waiting for me in the arbored walk?" In the quartet, Mendelssohn comes back to one part of that melodic phrase from the song, "Is it true?" But no matter how many times he asked, Mendelssohn never got the answer he wanted. Our friends in the Pacifica Quartet were hosted by the Syracuse Friends of Chamber Music in New York for this performance of that breakup music by Mendelssohn, his string quartet number 2 in A minor, opus 13.

0: The FIFA World Cup is almost over. France, Spain, England, and Argentina are the final four still kicking. 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But up first is France and Spain, as the two powerhouses meet Tuesday for the first time in 2 years, and the world will be watching. 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
3: With your Athens area weather for Monday, July 13th, I'm Colin Vereen. This afternoon, partly sunny with showers and thunderstorms likely and highs in the lower 80s. Tonight, mostly cloudy, another chance of showers and thunderstorms this evening and after midnight with lows in the upper 60s. Tomorrow, Tuesday, mostly cloudy with a chance of showers and thunderstorms that morning, then more showers likely that afternoon and highs in the lower 80s. 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
6: I'm Tiziana Deering in Boston. It's Here and Now. Wealth can buy you private access to a lot of things. Private education, private security in a gated community, private access to a concierge doctor. This spring, a senior writer for The Hollywood Reporter, Gary Baum, discovered a group of billionaires were using their wealth to create a private court, and his work was on trial. Baum got an email from an AI startup called Objection. They were going to judge an article he'd written in 2021 about Purdue Pharma heir Michael Sackler. Sackler didn't like the article, and he appealed to the company. Now, an artificial intelligence, quote, tribunal was going to decide whether the journalist had been fair. Baum was so baffled by it all that he just had to write about it. And he joins us now. Gary, welcome.
7: Thank you for having me.
6: What was your first thought when this email comes in, Gary?
7: It was just such a perplexing offer to participate in this tribunal. Journalists like myself are used to blowback of various sorts. Calls to the editor, the publisher, the owner of the publication, threats of litigation.
6: Threats, period.
7: Exactly. But this was something different, and it was for a story that had been published 5 years earlier. Usually when there's responses, it's for things that happen hours or days or weeks or even up to a year earlier. So that was part of what was surprising. And then when I started looking into it, it felt like it was sort of Kafkaesque.
6: You and I both have used the term participate at this point. So maybe describe what the email said you were going to do if you did participate and how this whole thing was supposed to work.
7: The staffer who was in touch with me and wrote me a note basically said that this process had begun and made me an offer I couldn't refuse. That if I participated, I would need to participate on its terms, which I found unacceptable. And if I didn't participate, the outcome would be negatively adjusted as such.
6: And the participation was you were supposed to upload essentially materials to defend the positions you'd taken in your article.
7: Right, which I suppose, in broadly speaking, would have been raw interviews with subjects or data or primary source documents. Sometimes these are things that cannot, for legal reasons or because of relational reasons and promises with sources, cannot just be submitted to defend oneself in some sort of third-party court and to protect our sources. But there was this assumption that that's what we would do.
6: So to give our listeners some context, in the piece, you raise a set of questions about whether or not in some way Michael Sackler is whitewashing his inheritance from Purdue Pharma with the what he calls ethical investing and film production that he's doing. So you decide not to submit this content, right? You talk with your editors and everybody says, no way. But you're so intrigued, you decide to write about it. An objection, and its founder, Aaron D'Souza, are on board. What was your core essential question, Gary?
7: Broadly speaking, we wanted to understand how this worked and if they even really understood what they were doing. After having spoken with them, I don't think they'd really fully thought it through.
6: So the way this works in the end, either you participate or you don't, and eventually they put some materials together too. It's all fed into an AI algorithm that then essentially declares you guilty or not guilty. Sackler, as the payer in this case, can publish that or do with that what he will. Is that a fair summary of how the rest of it would work?
7: That gets at the broad sweep of it. One of the challenges with this that I think that the creators of this service are finding is that journalism is a very tough thing to assess in this sort of diagnostic way that they are trying to do. And I think that they don't really understand what journalism is and why journalists do what they do and the sort of incentives and disincentives behind it.
6: But this was a group of people, as I understand it, Gary, who understood some of the ways you might stop journalism you don't like. So D'Souza gives you a glimpse into Objection's backers and his personal network. And it turns out that billionaire Peter Thiel, who is often called right wing, is in both of those circles. And you sort of take us down a very important path about why that matters so much. Explain that.
7: I talked to D'Souza and his CTO, and I was very interested in who they thought their customer base would be. And they outlined several different categories of clients. One group they described would be the subject of what those clients would think would be lawfare, which they might have thought was abetted by the media coverage itself.
6: A sort of aggressive legal action to get after someone.
7: Right. Others would be famous people whose reputation was affected by viral stories. And then just other individuals who didn't like coverage about them that they found nettlesome in one way or another. And of course, then just billionaires and their heirs, people just with vast resources. And what I found most astonishing was D'Souza felt very sincerely that journalists were more powerful than billionaires and was describing how billionaires and CEOs that he'd spoken to, that they would call him in tears about their lives being destroyed by an article, and that there was just this asymmetry and that his service was meant to correct that.
6: And I'll note Peter Thiel and Aaron D'Souza joined forces to help back a lawsuit from Hulk Hogan, actually, that wound up bringing down an internet media platform called Gawker. It seems like in your piece, you found the undertaking incredibly ironic, this purported quest for transparency with a hidden client, the argument that only the elite 1% matter, which Aaron D'Souza says at one point, also that they're victims and they need an advocate to bring them to justice. But the founders were completely unironic in their approach. Talk about that.
7: They believe that they are providing an important service to reform journalism and to raise trust in the media. I take them at their word about that. I think that the way that they are going about it reveals a narrow frame of understanding of why the news is produced the way that it is and what people want out of the news.
6: The other thing I noticed was you seemed to just find the whole thing weird.
7: I don't necessarily know if I found it weird as much as I found it a... Look, I'm used to, as a journalist, talking to people with a range of beliefs who come at reality with various preconceived notions and understandings and strong imperatives. The way that Objection is conceived and was initially being carried out reflected a form of attempted disruption of the goals of journalism, of public debate, particularly in the U.S., and a desire to fundamentally change things from kind of first principles.
6: Certainly. Like, you know, there's a fourth estate, it's journalism, it's independent, there's a certain ethical way that we do things. If one wants to sue, there's an actual set of courts where you can do that suing, etc. These are the kinds of first principles you're talking about.
7: Right. You know, D'Souza fundamentally is doing this because he, despite his success with the Hulk Hogan suit and bringing down Gawker, he thought that took too long and was too costly and that there was a way of changing the economic model and to affect more outlets and more journalists and their behavior.
6: In the end, you never got an adjudication. The website, gone. It's got a close-up of an AI-generated woman's face with her eyes shifting back and forth, and it says, quote, due to feedback, we're rebuilding for an epistemic and primary-sourced future. Stay tuned for updates. So is this just over?
7: For now. Aaron D'Souza is a very smart and wily and, in particular, ambitious figure. He has clearly, from talking to him, had this interest in attempting to take a sort of sword against the shield of journalism for decades. And it's a philosophical belief that he wants to do this. And I think that whether it's a month from now or a year from now or a decade from now, he and like-minded supporters will be back for more.
6: Gary Baum is a senior writer with The Hollywood Reporter. Gary, thanks so much.
7: Thank you again for having me.
6: It's Here and Now.
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5: It's Here and Now. Water is a way of life in Florida, but it is also a constant threat for children. So Florida lawmakers are expanding a state program that funds swim lessons for some lower-income families. Kids with autism get priority because they're 160 times more likely to drown than other kids. NPR's Jonaki Mehta takes us to a YMCA in South Florida.
14: First days of summer, but in Broward County, just outside Miami, it's already sweltering. Dozens of kids are ringing in the season with a splash at the Westin YMCA's outdoor pool.
15: Swim buddies! Swim buddies! Swim buddies!
14: This might sound like any other swim lesson, but Swim Buddies is the YMCA of South Florida's program aimed at kids with learning differences, including autism. Every part of the lesson is deliberate.
16: Volunteers say hi to Leah!
17: Hi, Leah!
14: Like, the lessons always begin with group introductions.
18: That's one thing to promote the group
17: cohesion and then the socialization with other kids, because with kids with autism, sometimes they're very to themselves.
14: That's Tanya Santiago Perez, who researches effective swim instruction for autistic children. She helped train some of the instructors at this Y. And even though some kids just cannot wait to jump in, Santiago Perez points out how each teacher is taking a child by hand and guiding them to the edge of the pool.
18: Are we listening?
17: Always the kids have to wait for the cue of the instructor to say, now it's time to get in the water.
19: Three, come in the water.
14: Good. 5-year-old Liam Faulkner Rodriguez cannot contain himself. It's only his second swim buddies lesson. His mom, Desiree Faulkner, is sitting by the pool watching her son with close eyes.
20: Whenever he sees water, he gets super excited.
14: Liam doesn't just love water. He's kind of obsessed with it. Like for many kids with autism, water is sensory bliss. But that happy reality, paired with the fact that autistic children tend to wander away, can make for a dangerous combination.
20: I'm nervous because he doesn't understand dangers. He doesn't understand boundaries. He doesn't understand anything about water safety.
14: That's why a few weeks ago, Faulkner started bringing Liam to this YMCA, which has one of the biggest swim programs in the area for kids with disabilities.
20: Having a program like this was critical for his safety and just making sure that he kind of understands how to swim and keep being alive. That's the most important thing.
14: The teachers here formally assessed Liam and every child here for their unique needs. They also work one-on-one, never more than an arm's length from their swimmer.
21: Take a moment. I'm feeling your heartbeat.
14: Then, just a few minutes into the lesson, one swimmer dashes away from the pool. Santiago Perez observes the instructor handle the situation.
22: I'm all done, yeah. All done.
17: So the therapist is trying to redirect him back to get inside the pool.
14: Redirection is a big part of the training. The instructor calmly lures a child back into the water with a big pink rubber ducky.
23: You want to play toys?
24: Yeah, I got a turn for you.
23: All right, we got to go.
17: So the toys help a lot with that, because at the end of the day, they're kids, and kids also learn by play.
23: Go get it, buddy.
14: In another corner of the pool, Garland Jones, who leads the special needs program here, is working with 5-year-old Mackenzie Wesley on breathing correctly and blowing bubbles, which can be hard for kids with sensory challenges.
25: Blow, Mackenzie, blow.
26: Blow.
14: Jones is using a ping pong ball as a visual aid, so Mackenzie can see her breath blowing the ball forward. Then, once she's eased in, Jones lets Mackenzie blow in the water. She does it like a pro, with a smile.
26: Good job.
14: Letting water get in her mouth safely is a big step for Mackenzie, who's been coming to Swim Buddies for about a year.
26: Mackenzie has grown so much. I'm so proud of her. We had a couple of instances where she was taking on water a lot.
23: Drinking it in.
14: Now that's not a problem. And how long it takes for each child to become an independent swimmer varies. But Santiago Perez says her research has shown a little can go a long way for autistic children.
17: The biggest impact is that they're able to improve their swim skills in a short period of time. That in 5 or 6 sessions, they're able to improve swim skills to us is very powerful.
14: Now in its 3rd year, the state program is expanding to kids 1 to 7 years old and giving priority to those with autism. But this YMCA alone is already overwhelmed with requests. Santiago Perez says the state needs to do more.
17: There's more money that needs to be given, and also there's more facilities that need to offer it based on the demand.
14: In the program's 1st year, only 1/3 of families who applied actually got vouchers. On top of that, Garland Jones says not every swim program has instructors who are properly qualified.
26: You have people who are biters, who will scratch, things of that nature, and I just think that we need more individuals who are trained in working with individuals with special needs so that they can be successful.
14: On this sunny Sunday, the Swim Buddies lessons are coming to a close. Mackenzie's mom, Brittany Bucknor, is holding out a towel for her.
27: Mommy, that's your shoe.
23: Wow.
14: She says just a couple weeks ago, her daughter had a big milestone. She was invited to her very first pool party.
28: And she was in the pool like she was a pro, an expert. So she's been a lot more confident in the water.
14: Instructor Garland Jones is smiling ear to ear, because this isn't just any milestone for a kid she cares about. It's a life-saving one. Janaki Mehta, NPR News, Broward County, Florida.
5: 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I'm Peter O'Dowd.
6: I'm Tiziana Deering. It's Here and Now.
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6: I'm Tiziana Deering. Sigrid Nunez has written several acclaimed novels, even winning the National Book Award for Fiction. Now she's out with her first collection of short stories.
0: Most of the characters are wanting something that they've been missing. They haven't received enough love or attention.
6: That's next time on Here and Now.
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2: 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We just heard Here and Now. Coming up next at 3 o'clock, it's On Point. That'll be followed at 4 by All Things Considered, right here on WUGA.
10: Okay, so far we've got the familiar heavyweights reaching the semifinals of the 2026 World Cup. There's Argentina, France, England. But this tournament also has had a beautiful number of Cinderella stories. There's Norway back in the World Cup for the first time in 30 years with Erling Haaland smashing goals into the back of the net. All of a sudden, everyone's doing the Viking row. Well, except for Saturday when Norway bowed out. And then there's Cape Verde, first time ever in the World Cup, the smallest nation ever to reach the knockout stage and coming this close to beating Argentina. Can you tell I love the World Cup? But more intensely, I love these underdogs. Everybody loves an underdog.
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10: I'm Meghna Chakrabarty. Today on Point, the psychology behind why we love underdogs, even though no one ever wants to be one. Stay with us.
4: Live from NPR News, I'm Lakshmi Singh. A federal judge has slammed President Trump's lawsuit over his leaked tax return, saying it was filed in bad faith for an improper purpose. The judge also recommended sanctions for attorneys involved in the matter. Here's NPR's Ryan Lucas.
7: In her 56-page order, U.S. District Judge Kathleen Williams blasts President Trump's lawsuit against the IRS over his leaked tax returns. The suit ended with a settlement, which included the creation of a nearly $1.8 billion anti-weaponization fund, which has since been scrapped. Judge Williams says Trump's lawsuit was brought to manipulate the judicial process and to try to use the court to provide some legitimacy to the eventual settlement and the earmarking of billions of taxpayer dollars to redress grievances not defined in the law. The judge referred one of Trump's lawyers for potential disciplinary action. Ryan Lucas, NPR News, Washington.
4: South Carolina Governor Henry McMaster is expected in the coming hours to announce who he selected to succeed Senator Lindsey Graham, who died Saturday at the age of 71, likely from a tear in his aorta, according to officials. President Trump says he thinks Graham's sister should temporarily fill the role. Graham is being remembered as a foreign policy hawk. NPR's Here and Now spoke with Politico Politics Bureau Chief Jonathan Martin about the Republican lawmaker's impact.
24: He was driven almost singularly by national security and foreign policy, and especially in the final couple of years on two things: defending Ukraine against the Russian invasion and also pushing President Trump to invade Iran and trying to leverage a deal between the Saudis and the Israelis.
4: Graham died shortly after returning from Ukraine. The Trump ally was also seeking re-election to a fifth term. A dozen states led by California are suing to stop the merger of Hollywood giants Paramount and Warner Brothers Discovery. NPR's David Folkenflik reports the states worry the deal would stifle competition between film studios and news outlets.
9: California Attorney General Rob Bonta says a union of Paramount and Warner would lead to higher prices, lower quality, and less content for film and television. The $111 billion deal would bring together the company's movie studios, streamers Paramount Plus and HBO Max, news outlets CBS News and CNN, and other household names. Oracle co-founder and Trump ally Larry Ellison is largely bankrolling the bid. The U.S. Justice Department has decided not to fight it, but in a press release, Bonta says California and the other states are fighting for free and fair, not rigged markets. He says America has no kings in government or its economy. David Folkenflik, NPR News.
4: U.S. stocks trading lower this hour, now with the NASDAQ down nearly 400 points, or 1.5%. This is NPR News. An immigration enforcement operation in Maine this morning ended in a 26-year-old man's death. Senator Angus King says that according to Homeland Security Secretary Mark Wayne Mullen's account, the man had been ordered to leave the country and that he had weaponized his vehicle when the shooting in the city of Biddeford occurred. Within hours of the encounter, hundreds of people began to protest the latest killing at the hands of immigration enforcement agents. As commercial shipping traffic slowed to a crawl in the Strait of Hormuz, global oil prices continue to climb. They're currently hovering around $80 a barrel, up more than 6.5%. Meanwhile, AAA says the average cost of a gallon of regular gasoline is $3.87. A panel created by European Commission President Ursula von der Leyen is looking at ways to protect children from the dangers of social media. Terry Schultz has details from Brussels.
11: The group's findings will be presented, and von der Leyen is expected to use their opinions to form her own legislative proposal by September. The commission chief has expressed her personal concerns, blaming social media's business models for treating children's attention as a commodity and exploiting addictive design. She's believed to favor an EU-wide ban on access for youth up to age 16. That model has enforcement problems in Australia, the first country to try it, but some EU governments are forging ahead anyway, including Denmark, France, Germany, Greece, and Spain. For NPR News, I'm Terry Schultz in Brussels.
4: I'm Lakshmi Singh, NPR News in Washington.
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15: With your Athens area weather for Monday, July 13th, I'm Colin Vereen. This afternoon, partly sunny with showers and thunderstorms likely and highs in the lower 80s. Tonight, mostly cloudy, another chance of showers and thunderstorms this evening and after midnight with lows in the upper 60s. Tomorrow, Tuesday, mostly cloudy with a chance of showers and thunderstorms that morning, then more showers likely that afternoon and highs in the lower 80s. 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
10: This is On Point. I'm Meghna Chakrabarty. And one of my favorite moments from this year's World Cup actually took place back in 2018.
16: It's crazy. I'm sure like many people have heard it before. How I was contacted to join the national team was through LinkedIn. It was a profile I set up when I was in college many years ago. The manager at the time, Rui Águas, he contacted me, sent me a message in Portuguese, which I didn't understand at the time. So through my ignorance, I ignored it. I just thought it was spam and thought nothing of it. But thankfully, 9 months later, he wrote back to me in English and I understood what the message meant. I apologised so much to him and said if the opportunity is still there to play international football for Cape Verde, I'd love to be a part of it.
10: Okay, so this is Cape Verde center back Roberto Pico Lopez. And just as the accent tells you, he was born and raised in Ireland. So allow me to translate. His Cape Verdean dad, Carlos, was a cruise ship chef whose boat was docked in Dublin when he met Judy, Lopez's mother. Lopez grew up loving soccer in Ireland, but never really thought about playing internationally. And then in 2018... Lopez is 24. He'd been playing part-time in Ireland and working as a mortgage advisor at a bank. And he gets this message on LinkedIn. It's written in Portuguese, so he just presumes it's spam and ignores it. 9 months later, he gets another LinkedIn DM, and this time it's in English. And oh, it happens to be from Rui Aguas, Cape Verde's then manager, who asks, hey, did you get my other message from like 9 months ago? I'm scouting for Cape Verde's national team and wondering if you want to give it a shot. But Lopez then scrambles back through his DMs, finds the first message, drops it into Google Translate, and discovers that he'd been ignoring an offer to play soccer on the international stage. Just 3 weeks later, Lopez was on a plane headed to play for Cape Verde in an international friendly against Togo. I mean, this story is so delightful, you cannot make it up. Because then 7 years later, October 2025, a couple of Africa Cup of Nations tournaments under his belt, Lopez and Cape Verde beat Eswatini to qualify for the World Cup for the first time ever. So the ecstatic cheers there from that game. Cape Verde is the second smallest country by population to ever reach the World Cup. They were ranked 64th going into this tournament, and lo and behold, in their first game in Atlanta, they get matched up against number 3 ranked and current European champions, Spain.
17: Pedri clipping it in, Cucurella getting in behind to a dangerous area, it's hooked away, it's fired just over, Bozinha makes the save.
10: Now the Cape Verde Blue Sharks came ready to play. And Cape Verde's 40-year-old goalkeeper, Vozinha, came ready to shut Spain down.
17: Early cross in, Marino pops straight in the air. Vozinha stays at home. Cucurella heads it right at Vozinha. He'll take an extra, what, second and a half there to do that.
18: Seventh save of the game.
10: Seventh save of the game, which that meant Cape Verde had forced Spain to a wildly unexpected 0-0 draw at the end of the game. And afterwards, Vozinha had his first big media moment.
19: I work all my life for this moment, for this dream.
10: And the underdog's run kept going. Just 6 days later, they were put up against Uruguay in Miami, and that's where Cape Verde scored its first ever goal in the World Cup.
18: This from about 35 or so yards away. Backing it up, Lopez Cabral.
20: Yourself.
18: Driven instead. Whoa! Cape Verde with a stunner. Pina, and others celebrate.
10: You can really hear the thrill and even the shock of the crowd. Well, in the next game, Cape Verde then forces Saudi Arabia to a draw, and that allows them to advance into the knockout stage of the World Cup, the smallest country by population to ever make it out of group play in the Men's World Cup. Oof. And in the knockout, Cape Verde faces off against none other than Lionel Messi and Argentina. But we're going to get to that game and what happened a little later in the show. My point for right now is that Cape Verde's story has captured the hearts of millions of soccer fans worldwide. Hundreds of millions, really, if we're telling the truth. And they're not alone. This year, there's also Haiti and Curaçao, and I'll even throw Norway in there. Maybe not exactly an underdog with the massive goal-scoring talent of Erling Haaland in the front line, but it's their first time back in the World Cup in 30 years. I mean, this tournament has been full of underdogs worth rooting for. So let's talk about that. Let's talk about our fascination with the underdog and what compels us as human beings to so passionately support people and teams that have all the odds stacked against them. Well, Nadav Goldschmied joins us today to talk about this. He's professor of psychological sciences at the University of San Diego and author of a study that's titled The Underdog Effect: Definition, Limitations, and Motivations. Why do we support those at a competitive disadvantage? Professor Goldschmied, welcome to On Point.
21: Hello, Meghna.
3: Happy to be
10: have
3: here.
10: You,
3: it's great. A great underdog story.
10: Have you been watching the World Cup, perchance?
3: I have. Oh. And I'm watching it with my son, Lev, who, and I observed him while Cape Verde were playing against Argentina. And the level of enthusiasm in support of Cape Verde was amazing. That's a country that I don't know if he can place his hand on the map and show where it is. And I'm not maligning. Probably I will have the same difficulty. But yeah, it was infectious.
10: Absolutely. Okay. So tell me a little bit, first of all, how your interest in understanding the psychology around our support for underdogs, where did that emerge from?
3: So it's pretty counterintuitive, right? I mean, we love winning. And underdogs are not supposed to win. The world is not a chaotic place. Underdog usually fail. But somehow, or I mean, when we started, we wanted to first see if there is empirical support for what we seemingly felt in our gut. And we did find support for the underdog in sports and geopolitics. And then the second phase was to try to figure out why is this the case, it seems counterintuitive.
10: Okay. So the second phase then involved some kind of, you know, testing. Yeah. Tell me what you did for that.
3: Correct.
10: Second phase.
3: So we went into the research lab and we proposed several mechanisms. One of them is of fairness, that while we may not know much about the underdog, we assume that there is a disadvantage that is not predicated on something of their doing, that the world is basically an unfair place, and the underdog kind of need our help, and we can provide the help symbolically by supporting them. So what we did is we manipulated percentage likelihood of winning versus money available to purchase players, budget. And you see...
10: Okay, let me go back for a second, Professor, if I may. So tell me a little bit more about the setup of this experiment. So were you using... coming into the lab?
3: Two teams, they're unfamiliar, the participants are unfamiliar with, and we only provide them with either likelihood of winning, one team 70%, the other one 30%, or one team with large budget or small budget. So it's a between study design. So either you learn about the percentages or you learn about the money available. A third condition is when the two align. And the fourth one, the most telling, is when they negate each other. And you see that, so in all of the lesser conditions, the third conditions, they go with the lesser, with the underdog. In the the fourth one is the one most telling because now they have to choose. And now they go with the team that has a smaller budget rather than likelihood of winning. So we think it's about fairness. So when you see an underdog, you're not necessarily told their means and so forth, but we assume that if they have less likelihood of winning, they are also somehow underprivileged. So that could be one mechanism. We also see greater effort in the underdog, and we love effort. In the competition between effort and talent, effort always wins in our hearts. So we showed American participants a European basketball game. So they had no idea about the teams. And we manipulated the background of each team, how much were they successful against the other. And it was a counterbalanced design. So half of them see team A as the underdog and the other half sees team B as the underdog. And then we asked them how much hustle do you see in the teams and how much talent do you see? And you see that whenever a team is determined to be an underdog, either A or B, they see greater effort in the team. So I think that's baked into the underdog concept, and that's probably why we also like the underdogs. So those are two.
10: Can I just jump in here for a second, yes. Professor? So they see greater effort Is that that's a perception, yes, whether or not it was the actual truth of the amount of effort? Okay.
3: Correct. So I think that's one of the reasons why politicians do not shy away from the definition of underdog. Usually they loathe to admit any weakness, but the underdog concept, they happily self-label. And I think one of the reasons is basically saying to the voters, I'm going to work hard on your behalf.
10: Oh, that's so interesting. Okay, so you're listening to Nadav Goldschmied. He's a professor of psychological sciences at the University of San Diego. And today we are talking about why we love underdogs and the deep psychological reasons behind that. So we'll have a lot more when we come back. This is On Point.

0: 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Instead, you'll hear the full hour of With Good Reason with host Sarah McConnell, who takes listeners along as she examines a wide range of topics with leading scholars. 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
3: You're back with On Point. I'm Meghna Chakrabarty, and today we are talking about why we love an underdog. And Nadav Goldschmied joins us today. He's a professor of psychological sciences at the University of San Diego, and he's done a study called The Underdog Effect. And of course, we're talking about it today just because the current World Cup has been so full of not just excellent soccer, but some really wonderful underdog stories. But obviously, soccer is not the only place where this happens. There's also, well, just about any sport. But how about 1983 in basketball, when the North Carolina State Wolfpack made one of the most notable Cinderella runs at the NCAA championships? The team and its wins were characterized by like nail-biting victories throughout their run, which culminated in a buzzer-beating 30-foot shot caught midair for a dunk.
4: Down to 14 seconds.
5: Oh, almost stolen by Drexler. Boy, is he good at that.
4: They've got a drive to the basket. It's down to 7 seconds.
5: You can see the time. Wittenberg. Oh, that's a long ways.
4: Oh! They won it!
3: So that's from 1983 in basketball. Professor, you were saying earlier about how politicians oftentimes kind of understand that we perceive greater effort, whether it's true or not, in underdogs, and so they want to characterize themselves as such. I'm just wondering if there's any other places sort of in life and society where you note the same desire to be an underdog or perceived as one. Because, you know, to me, I actually thought of it quite in the opposite way, in that everyone loves an underdog, but no one necessarily wants to be one.
6: I agree. I think it's the perception, right? It's where you are striving to be an underdog. It's not that you really want to be the one with the lesser chances of winning. So I think there is much flexibility in the labeling. You can, I badger a lot of people and I ask them whether they are underdogs, and they readily accept the definition. And then when I ask them why, they give me all kinds of reasons that, I don't know if I'm buying it, but it seems that there is we seek the perception.
3: Okay.
6: Yeah. So.
3: Well, so what kind of things then can change a person's support for the underdog? Is there any way to sort of shake loose that emotional connection that people have?
6: I'll start with saying that it seems that underdog support is both cross-cultural, based on mm-hmm. our research, and it's also historical. It's not necessarily a modern phenomenon. So we have historical writings by Plebius, a Greek historian, who is describing the ancient Olympics, and he is reporting that there is underdog support. And there is a very interesting story there where a favorite athlete is actually is encountering underdog support in the stadium, and he's trying to convince the spectators that actually they shouldn't support his opponent because he's a member of the in-group. And so there are certainly ways that you try to harness the support, and in opposition you can try to erode and say, oh, this is not a real underdog.
3: Interesting. Okay, but so the fact, though, let's say the probabilistic fact is that underdogs, very rarely do they actually, you know, win it all. It happens, and those are the moments that really become iconic and sort of culturally immortal. But most of the times, underdogs don't win. I'm just wondering if, if there's something about the fact that we tend to not remember when they right. when they lose versus when they win.
6: So memory is playing tricks on us, or maybe it's motivated. So we conducted a study. So I think this is a good example. We conducted a study about the first Rocky movie. Meghna, do you remember who is winning in the end? There were quite a few sequels.
3: Oh my God, it's been so long since I've seen the movie. Yeah, it's okay. I will admit I do not remember.
6: Okay, so Rocky 1 is actually an anti-underdog movie because in the end he actually loses. In the sequels, he, of course, goes back to the underdog pattern. But when we ask participants about what do they recall, they have a very hard time recalling Rocky losing, and it just doesn't fit the mold, the underdog mold. So I think when people, politicians, athletes label themselves underdogs, they're basically saying we are now down, but eventually we will prevail. So this is another aspect of the underdog. And when we ask them to free recall underdogs of past, they mostly recall those that prevailed. So there is there's a skewness here. Those who lost kind of fall to the wayside. Those who win are immortalized.
3: Interesting. Okay. So maybe in the case of Cape Verde in this World Cup, we have a little bit of both, right? Because, I mean, by now everyone knows that Cape Verde actually didn't make it that far in the knockout stage of the World Cup. Mm-hmm. But I do want to tell that story because at the top of the show, we sort of left Cape Verde right before they began their first game in the knockout stage. And of course, in that game, they were taking on Argentina, current World Cup champions. And the game was on July 3rd in Miami, Florida. And Jill Tucker, she's a reporter with the San Francisco Chronicle. But before she became a reporter for the Chronicle, she actually taught English in Praia Cape Verde from 1990 to 1992. So when Cape Verde made its World Cup debut, she was thrilled and wanted to watch the game with other fans. Jill found a watch party in Oakland for Cape Verde's game against Uruguay. And when she arrived, she had a bit of a shock.
7: I just walked up to the organizer when I went to go grab a beer and I said, hey, are you from Cape Verde? And he said, yeah, I'm from Praia. And I said, oh, I lived in Praia. I was there 2 years. I was a teacher. And he got very still and very intense. And it was this weird moment of what is happening? And then he just looked at me and said, you were my teacher. And I just, it was that, you know, I like to tell people, I think I blacked out for a moment because how crazy is that?
3: And that's how Jill reconnected with Ivan, a former student from, yes, many decades earlier. Now, you'll recall that Cape Verde tied Uruguay in that group stage game. So let's fast forward to their fateful face-off against Argentina on July 3rd. Argentina scores in the first half, Lionel Messi, of course, in the 29th minute. But then here comes Cape Verde in the 59th minute.
8: Nutmegs the pass in, tied angle, it's a goal! Cape Verde scored! DeRoy Duarte! shockwave across the globe. Cape Verde have tied the game against Argentina.
7: I think everybody loves to see that, right? They love to see players who give everything they have on that field for themselves, for their team, for their country, for their love of soccer. It's just, yeah, magnificent. And it's emotional. It is. I think we all feel that, like, well, if they can do that, what does that mean for everybody else?
3: What does that mean for everybody else? Such an interesting story when thinking about underdogs. And listen, at the end of regulation time in this game, Cape Verde had held Argentina to a 1-1 tie. Absolutely incredible. I'm still kind of breathless thinking about it. So the game heads into extra time. And I need to say this again, because Cape Verde, a team that had never been in a World Cup, had forced Messi and mighty Argentina into extra time, which meant another 30 minutes of play after having already brawled for over 90 minutes.
9: Now Alexis McAllister's gone
10: everywhere. A lot of the Argentine players appear to be cramping, where they go down, they're getting stretched off. Calves are tightening up. As we said, it was hot and muggy, not as hot as it has been.
3: Well, Jill, for one, is skeptical that it was the heat.
7: To push Argentina to the brink of exhaustion into overtime with minutes left before they scored. And if you looked at Messi's face, if you looked at all of these high, high profile multimillionaire players were just dragging. And that's what Cape Verde did to Argentina, one of the best teams in the world.
3: Well, Argentina's Lisandro Martinez scores in the 103rd minute in extra time. But then Cape Verde strikes

0: curled it into the back corner of the net, and it was beautiful. And I mean, Messi doesn't even kick goals that look like that.
1: But then, as underdog stories often do, this one ends in heartbreak because Cape Verde's Dini Borges commits an own goal, giving Argentina the lead, and then the game comes to an end.
2: For the final play of the game in Miami, it's quickly back into play. Willie Semedo now. Livramento on the outside. Livramento trying to find space for a cross. It's popped straight in the air. It's another throw. No, it's not. It's over in one of the most remarkable games in the history of the World Cup. Argentina survive.
1: Argentina survives. Survives. Now, that is not a word I ever expected to hear about one of the best teams in the world. Survives. Now, Cape Verde might have lost 3-2 by giving Argentina the scare of its life. But for everyone in Oakland and around the world, they knew just what kind of game they had just witnessed.
0: It shows there's magic in the world. There's hope for even those of us who are not expected to achieve. It's the old David and Goliath story, I guess, a little bit, that the little guy can somehow overcome the giant and persevere and win. Those are great stories, right? Like, they're inspirational. And I can tell you that every single kid in Cape Verde are now dreaming of greatness in a world where they can win the World Cup. And that, to me, that is magic.
1: And indeed, the team was welcomed home to Cape Verde as triumphant heroes. So that was Jill Tucker, a reporter for the San Francisco Chronicle. Well, I want to bring another voice into the conversation now. It's Edward Hiert. He's a professor of psychological and brain sciences at Indiana University, Bloomington, and director of the Social Psychological Study of Motivation and Performance Laboratory there. It's called the Hiert Lab. Professor Hiert, welcome to On Point.
3: Hello, thank you, Meghna.
1: Have you been watching the World Cup?
3: Yes, but not as intensely, I think, as Dr. Goldschmidt with his son. I don't have any kids right now that are invested in soccer like that. But it's been, as you said, it's such an exhilarating experience and an engaging thing to have, you know, teams emerge like Cape Verde that capture our hearts and attention.
1: I can tell you for a fact that in my household, there's been a lot of screaming and like hands put up to our faces going, I can't believe I'm seeing this. Saturday was a really huge day for us here. Okay. So tell me a little bit, you heard Professor Goldschmidt earlier talking about sort of the ways in which our support and the reason why support is, has been manifested basically throughout human history for, underdogs. Can you tell me specifically how that sort of plays out or what the psychology is behind underdog support in sports fandom?
3: Yeah, so I got into sports fandom because I was trying to understand myself, and I think a lot of us that are sports fans, and the complexities that happen and why we stick with teams when they don't do well. So, for example, when I began my study of psychology, the prevailing view of fanship was that we want to follow winners because if we ally ourselves with winners, we are winners too. We mm-hmm. boost our own self-esteem by linking ourselves to other people and other groups that are successful. And so that if we didn't accomplish something, we're at least connected to winners, and so we're a winner. But there's way more to it. And so it didn't explain how people stick with their fandom and express loyalty to teams that don't win. And certainly this underdog effect that Dr. Goldschmidt has been studying doesn't fit that narrative. But what I think you guys have really, in this discussion, really talked about is how powerful this story of an underdog is and how many different kind of connections there are that seem to dovetail to make us embrace underdogs in many, many different facets of life. So we've talked a little bit about politics. We've talked a little bit about sports. Mm-hmm. And I think there's many aspects of just the narrative. somebody brought up Rocky. Why do we like underdog stories in movies? And I think that there is something very compelling about that. And I think we

0: we've touched on some really interesting aspects of that that I'd love to go in with you.
1: Definitely. I mean, because part of it is that it's from a narrative perspective, as Professor Goldschmidt was talking about. I mean, it's just a more compelling story, right? Because if the winners always win, you get kind of bored. But on the other hand, and particularly with sports fandom, sometimes the narrative becomes your identity is that your team always loses, right? It's not just underdog. It's just like perpetual loss. And that becomes this sort of communal experience of like, we love you guys in spite of the fact, I mean, look, I've been living in Boston for 25 years now and for much of the, and I have, you know, come around to understanding why, even though the Red Sox are good, but there was that, you know, decades long where they never had another shot at the World Series, and that is what became the glue that held Red Sox fans together.
0: Exactly. And so I came at this very much, I'm in the Midwest at Indiana University, and so the narrative here was Cub fans. So like the Red Sox and the Curse of the Bambino, there were Cub fans, and people always brought up the whole counterexample of how can somebody be a Cubs fan when they're the lovable losers who break your heart every August. And so I think you're absolutely right that one of the biggest draws to those kinds of fanship is the loyalty factor. And when the Cubs won the championship, one of the things that was I found the most fascinating was that people who were loyal Cubs fans did not like people jumping on the bandwagon because they had not suffered with their team through all those hard times.
1: And so, you know, suffering. Yeah, Professor, hang on here for a second because that's really interesting. And Professor Goldschmidt, I haven't forgotten about you. We'll pick up with this thought when we come back. This is On Point.
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5: With your Athens area weather for Monday, July 13th, I'm Colin Vereen. This afternoon, partly sunny with showers and thunderstorms likely and highs in the lower 80s. Tonight, mostly cloudy, another chance of showers and thunderstorms this evening and after midnight with lows in the upper 60s. Tomorrow, Tuesday, mostly cloudy with a chance of showers and thunderstorms that morning, then more showers likely that afternoon and highs in the lower 80s. 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
1: You're back with On Point. I'm Meghna Chakrabarty, and today we're trying to get a deeper understanding of why everyone loves an underdog. And we're joined today by Edward Hewitt. He's a professor of psychological and brain sciences at Indiana University, Bloomington, and by Nadav Goldschmidt. He's a professor also of the psychological sciences at the University of San Diego. And Professor Goldschmidt, I appreciate your patience as we listen to the end of Cape Verde's story in this year's World Cup and talk to Professor Hewitt. I was wondering, Professor Goldschmidt, what you thought about this idea of underdog support as kind of a social glue that pulls communities together.
8: I think it certainly is there. I think there are three ways in which we actually become supporters. If it's your in-group through socialization, if you see a really good team playing well, superbly, it captures your imagination, but it has to be really, really good. And the third one is actually the underdog story. So certainly it brings people together. But if I may offer kind of an opposite view, because we are all about the exhilarating story of the underdog, it warms our heart. But there's also others who propose otherwise. So the philosopher Theodore Adorno, is saying that, the rise, the love of the underdog is basically system justification. We think of the underdog as an outlier. But he's arguing that a system that allows for an underdog to rise is a great system, and a system we should believe in. So this is kind of presenting an opposite view of, rather than defying the odds, let's keep the system going.
1: Yes. So that actually, it's interesting, because you heard Jill Tucker earlier say, well, every kid in Cape Verde now feels that maybe he or she could go to the World Cup. Mm-hmm. But that, so they may feel that way, but the system, though, is still very much heavily weighted towards, well, you know, the nations that can afford to have training camps for kids from the time they're the age of five, or the nations that can afford to pay the Lionel Messis of the world hundreds of millions of dollars. That system isn't changing. That is so fascinating to me, Professor. And we're not just talking about in sports. I mean, this is an analysis that can apply to anything. And Professor Hewitt, let me turn to you on that. Because I wonder if that in the American context is especially relevant, right? Because the whole pull yourself up by your bootstraps, everybody loves a self-made man, et cetera. Baked into that is the kind of idea that underdogs can win, let's say economically, even here in the United States. And if that's the case, then why change the system to make it easier for more people to win economically?
0: Interesting. Yes, I have definitely drawn the analogy there to those kinds of narratives, the Horatio Alger story, you know, you're picking yourself up by the bootstraps, and the American dream, and all those different narratives that we do embrace as being kind of exemplified by underdog stories and seeing these people rise and be able to do it. I guess that you're right. You could make the argument that it also suggests that the system allows for this. But I also feel like many fans, at least the fans that I communicate with, are very dissatisfied with the current system. So I have a daughter who coaches collegiate basketball. And so many people here in Indiana is a big university that has a huge basketball tradition, Hoosiers and things like that that people know about. And so the thing that's interesting about it is that people lament that sports has become so much driven by money. So, for example, in Division I collegiate basketball, we have NIL money, and the belief that there used to be a pure thing of people playing for the love of the game and being loyal to their teams and staying for 4 years and playing, and that has been lost. And I think a lot of people lament those changes, where it seems more like a business and athletes being more interested in their own, you know, image and, you know, their social media accounts, et cetera, and not playing for the love of the game. And so if it is true, like as Professor Goldschmidt talked about, that we infer more effort and more persistence and kind of overcoming through, you know, the talent disadvantage with greater effort and hard work and teamwork and stuff that we see in an underdog story, it really reinforces some of the things that we love about sports and competition. And so seeing that play out, I think there are victories even if you don't win. And so one of the things I thought that Jill's comments were just, this is one of the best games we've ever seen. Yes, they lost, but they took the, you know, this, you know, monolithic team of Argentina and Messi to the brink. They had them exhausted. They had them looking like they were questioning themselves. And so just doing that is a victory in and of itself, even if you don't win, and puts you on the map. And, you know, defying expectations is something that has its rewarding component to it that I think for many people is exhilarating and something we love about sports. And I think in other aspects of life as well, people overcoming adversities, you know, illness and, you know, and the deck being stacked against them and other kinds of, you know, corruption or other kinds of things that we feel like defy people, their opportunities.
1: Professor Goldschmidt, do you want to comment on that?
8: I just would like to say that in the semifinals, we have the four highest ranked teams in the world competing. So I don't know about the chances of the underdog. It's good for a while while it lasts.
1: But that's exactly the point, though. That is such an important point, because even though I was, other than the United States, I was very picky about supporting. I wanted to support underdogs in every game, right? But whenever the U.S. was playing, I was like, I just want the U.S. to win. Heartbroken there. But to your point, the narrative, even though it's much more exciting when underdogs win, oftentimes it ends up with the predictable outcome, which is actually, if you don't mind, gentlemen, can I just sort of drag in some armchair evolutionary psychology into this? Because, you know, to me, it seems like people love to support underdogs, but no one ever wants to be an underdog, right? We don't necessarily want to live lives when we're constantly fighting, you know, giant systems or forces or teams that are destined to beat us. And so, Professor Goldschmidt, I wonder if, is there any sort of, I don't know, evolutionary advantage to supporting underdogs? Because I think it would have been, you know, intuitively, I would have thought that it would be the opposite, that you would not only want to be, but also throw your support behind perceived winners.
8: So I think, you know, if we take the evolutionary perspective, I would say that paying attention to underdogs is really crucial. So if hierarchy among in a small group that may be determined by fighting prowess, it's really, really important that we are sensitive to the rise of those who previously were not supposed to win, because it may mark some significant changes coming to ourselves in the future. So that might be where I can connect it to evolutionary psychology. So maybe that's where it's coming.
1: Okay, Professor Hewitt, did you have a thought about that?
0: Yeah, I think there's countervailing forces there, and I think you're right about the idea of being vigilant to the fact that others are trying to come up. And so I think of it a lot in terms of expectations. And so being a favorite leads to expectations of success, which are good in terms of believing in yourself, but also put a mark on you where everybody wants to knock you off, and there's pressure. And we think of teams being sometimes complacent, thinking that they have all the talent or thinking that they have all the resources and that they can get their comeuppance from somebody who, on a given day, you know, gets them at a moment when they're not quite prepared for, you know, a tough tussle or, you know, a very difficult kind of game. The other thing that Professor Goldschmidt brought up was the interesting thing about using characterization of yourself as an underdog as a tool, because I think that's a very powerful one, because I think the idea that you feel disrespected, you feel like people don't, you know, expect from you. I know that coaches certainly utilize that to a great extent and to get their team to feel like they have to go and prove something. And again, you know, will you give the effort? Will you persist? Will you be able to do that if you feel like, whether it's the system or just the fan base or whatever kind of thing is against you in that situation? I think it can be a great motivational tool to perceive yourself as an underdog. The question is there a balance there that you know you're good, but you're just like allowing this to be just a motivational tool, or do you actually question your talent level and the degree to which you belong there? You know, I think there's a balance to be struck there but there's countervailing forces where you got to use it strategically, I think, to get the best benefit of that moniker.
1: Well, I want to take one quick moment just to relive another. This is a truly historic and historically famous underdog moment. It's from 1980. The Olympic Games, Winter Olympics. You know where I'm going with this. This is the U.S. men's Olympic ice hockey team, where they beat the Soviet Union 4-3, won the gold medal. Do you believe in miracles, right? But before the game began, here was the mood amongst the announcers.
9: The U.S. team, it's really discovery time. It's one thing to be young and promising, and it's quite another to be good. And in the next 2.5 hours, the U.S. team players will go through perhaps the most difficult and demanding yet exhilarating time of their lives. They will be playing against a very good team, a team that's better than they are. And after that time, after it's all over, this team will find out an awful lot about themselves. They'll simply find out how good they are.
1: Okay, so that was before the game. And of course, as I said, they went on to win. I mean, people know that, right? It is literally, it's one of the most historic moments in modern sports. And after that game, in a way, the announcer sounded a lot like you heard from the Cape Verde Argentina game. They reiterated, even though Cape Verde had lost, the announcers reiterated the unlikelihood of success.
10: So the United States has done it, defeating the Soviet Union, the most improbable circumstance you could ever have imagined before these Olympics started. The final score, the USA 4, the Soviet Union 3.
1: I want to get to this idea now, gentlemen, about, I think it was mentioned before, but I want to probe it a little bit more, about loyalty. And Professor Hirt, I mean, how much does just sort of persistent loyalty factor into our support of underdogs? And you had begun to say how that loyalty can oftentimes become tribal, because when people jump on the bandwagon, when an underdog finally wins, long-term supporters can oftentimes be pretty annoyed by that, to put it mildly.
0: Yeah, I think when you're the underdog, and we talk about underdog stories like the U.S. team, or you alluded to that amazing basketball run that NC State had in 1983. Mm-hmm. And if you are a fan of that team and you are the underdog in every game and you're able to just keep this run going and stuff, the amount of camaraderie and loyalty to that team has just got to be magnified with each success there. And again, people are still disrespecting you with every next game, right? Thinking that you don't stand a chance against the Soviets or against, wasn't that the Houston team with Phi Slamajama with all these NBA first round picks and stuff? I mean, it was an interesting kind of thing. The other aspect of underdog stories we're talking about is just the idea that we embrace them in the moment. Like, none of us at US knew anything about Cape Verde, but knowing that this team is qualified and gotten into that situation, there really isn't the loyalty factor there. It's just the embracing of, in the moment, them, being in the field and making the most of this amazing opportunity that they have to put themselves on the map, to show the world that they belong. And I think that aspect of things is, again, also an amazing part of this whole narrative and story.
1: Oh, yeah. Full disclosure, I am one of those Americans who had literally never known the name of a single Cape Verdean soccer player until the beginning of this tournament. Professor Goldschmidt, in the last sort of minute or so that we have, I want to turn back to your gentle warnings about underdog support, because I think it's actually very, very crucial to understand. I mean, are you saying that we're at risk of being manipulated in some way because of this natural human tendency to want to support people who are the least likely to win?
8: So we could be manipulated. I also think that we could be manipulative. So before I presented this theory of fairness, that we are motivated by fairness, but one can also say we are doing it for self-presentation. So if the underdog is not likely to win, if we support it, in the unlikely event that it wins, we have huge positive payoff, emotional payoff. If it loses, then the expectations were set as such. If we go with the favorite, based on the same logic, we can only suffer. So it is also very possible that there's a lot of manipulation going on here with the underdog and the perception of the underdog. So it's a complex story.
1: Oh, yeah, definitely, which is why I'm so grateful that both of you could join us today. Nadav Goldschmied, Professor of Psychological Sciences at the University of San Diego. Thank you so much, Professor Goldschmied.
8: Thank you.
1: And Edward Hurich, Professor of Psychological and Brain Sciences at Indiana University, Bloomington. Professor Hurich, it was great to have you on. Thank you so much.
0: Thank you very much, Meghna.
1: I'm Meghna Chakrabarty. This is On Point.

0: several major wildfires across the state. Late last month, three federal wildland firefighters were killed in a blaze near the Utah border.
1: It's very important to me. They're doing such a wonderful job, and to lose, you know, we've lost four of them here in Colorado.
0: Colorado's seen some of its largest wildfires ever this year.
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3: With WUGA News, I'm Alexia Ridley. The Red Cross needs blood donations ahead of the seasonal trauma surge. Alexandra Tillman has details.
4: The American Red Cross has declared an emergency blood shortage as donations have stalled during one of the most critical times of year. The summer trauma season, as it's referred to, is the time of year when emergency rooms see a surge in patients with serious injuries, from things ranging from car crashes to workplace accidents. A national call for blood and platelet donations has been put forth by the Red Cross, who say that the shortage is especially serious for types O positive and B negative. The local Athens Red Cross Blood and Platelet Donation Center is open to accept donations by appointment. For WGA News, I'm Alexandra Tillman.
3: The University of Georgia has appointed Henry N. Young as Vice Provost in the Office of the Senior Vice President for Academic Affairs and Provost. Kate Regan reports.
5: Young, who currently serves as Kroger Professor and head of the Department of Clinical and Administrative Pharmacy in UGA's College of Pharmacy, will begin the role August 1st. As Vice Provost, Young will oversee the Office of Academic and Community Engagement and lead faculty and staff development initiatives. He will also contribute to the university's health and medicine initiatives and oversee several campus programs, including UGA's Signature Lecture Series and the Study in a Second Discipline initiative. For WUGA News, I'm Kate Regan.
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6: With your Athens area weather for Monday, July 13th, I'm Colin Vereen. Tonight, showers likely with a chance of thunderstorms this evening and after midnight with lows in the upper 60s. Tomorrow, Tuesday, mostly cloudy, a chance of showers and thunderstorms that morning, then likely in the afternoon with highs in the lower 80s. Tuesday night, mostly cloudy with another chance of showers and thunderstorms that evening and lows in the upper 60s. 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
11: And I'm Elsa Chang in Culver City, California. At least five people have been shot by the Memphis Safe Task Force. That's a law enforcement operation launched by President Trump back in the fall to tackle crime in Memphis. Four of those confrontations were fatal. And nationally, these shootings add to a troubling, steady drumbeat of deadly encounters with federal personnel. NPR's Juliana Kim and Kat Lonsdorf have been digging into this task force and join us now. Hello to both of you.
12: Hey, Elsa.
13: Hi.
11: Hi. Okay, Kat, let's start with you. I know that you've been reporting on this task force ever since it started. What can you tell us about it?
12: Yeah, the task force is made up of about 350 federal agents from multiple agencies and also more than 1,400 Tennessee National Guard members. The U.S. Marshals Service is leading the task force, and they're all working closely with state and local police. This was a task force that was welcomed by Tennessee Governor Bill Lee, who is a Republican. Memphis Mayor Paul Young, a Democrat, has been been less enthusiastic about it, but doesn't have much power to stop it. Historically, Memphis does have one of the highest violent crime rates in the country, but those rates were trending down before this task force was launched. I've been to Memphis a few times during this task force, talking to people there. In the beginning, I was hearing a lot of folks who were cautiously optimistic that maybe some extra resources in the city could help.

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1: The FIFA World Cup is almost over. France, Spain, England, and Argentina are the final four still kicking. 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But up first is France and Spain, as the two powerhouses meet Tuesday for the first time in 2 years, and the world will be watching. 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
3: Our job as journalists is to check the facts and then check them again, to cite our sources and ask the tough questions that need answering.
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0: Bookman has details.
1: The American Red Cross has declared an emergency blood shortage as donations have stalled during one of the most critical times of year. The summer trauma season, as it's referred to, is the time of year when emergency rooms see a surge in patients with serious injuries, from things ranging from car crashes to workplace accidents. A national call for blood and platelet donations has been put forth by the Red Cross, who say that the shortage is especially serious for types O positive and B negative. The local Athens Red Cross Blood and Platelet Donation Center is open to accept donations by appointment. For WGA News, I'm Alexandra Tillman.
0: The University of Georgia has appointed Henry N. Young as Vice Provost in the Office of the Senior Vice President for Academic Affairs and Provost. Kate Regan reports.
2: Young, who currently serves as Kroger Professor and head of the Department of Clinical and Administrative Pharmacy in UGA's College of Pharmacy, will begin the role August 1st. As Vice Provost, Young will oversee the Office of Academic and Community Engagement and lead faculty and staff development initiatives. He will also contribute to the university's health and medicine initiatives and oversee several campus programs, including UGA's Signature Lecture Series and the Study in a Second Discipline initiative. For WUGA News, I'm Kate Regan.
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3: With your Athens area weather for Monday, July 13th, I'm Colin Vereen. Tonight, showers likely with a chance of thunderstorms this evening and after midnight with lows in the upper 60s. Tomorrow, Tuesday, mostly cloudy, a chance of showers and thunderstorms that morning, then likely in the afternoon with highs in the lower 80s. Tuesday night, mostly cloudy with another chance of showers and thunderstorms that evening and lows in the upper 60s. 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
6: This is All Things Considered from NPR News. I'm Elsa Chang in Culver City, California.
7: And I'm Scott Detrow in Washington. The Trump administration is backing off from its most aggressive attempt to restrict health care for transgender youth. That is according to a document obtained by NPR's Selena Simmons-Duffin, who is here with the exclusive. Hey, Selena.
8: Hi, Scott.
7: Let's set the stage first off. What has the Trump administration been trying to do?
8: We are talking about an effort from the Department of Health and Human Services. Specifically, they said that they would withhold all Medicare and Medicaid funding, which is a huge part of any hospital's budget, from any hospital that provided gender-affirming care for young people all over the country. Essentially, it would have been a national ban on gender-affirming care for youth at hospitals. Just the threat of this proposed rule taking effect has had an enormous impact. 27 states have banned this care, and now dozens of hospitals in states that support transgender care have shuttered their programs, and many have cited this particular proposal as a reason why they could not continue.
7: But now you're reporting the administration is backing off. What's going on here?
8: Yeah, according to an official document I obtained, the Trump administration will not be finalizing this rule, so it will not take effect. It's not clear why they're doing this, but it's a big reversal. It was proposed in December at a huge press conference I attended at HHS headquarters with a lot of fanfare. It did get a lot of pushback. The American Medical Association and the Children's Hospital Association both urged the government to withdraw it. They said it violated several laws and set a dangerous precedent. Now it seems the Trump administration is not formally withdrawing the rule, but they're coming really close. It still exists on a regulation website with the final action date as December 2028, just days before President Trump leaves office. The Centers for Medicare and Medicaid Services responded to my question saying that the agency, quote, does not comment on future rulemaking or speculate on potential actions, unquote, and added that the Trump administration opposes surgery for transgender children specifically, which is rare and not a specific issue with this rule.